0: God has promised He will never leave us nor forsake us. In Christ, God revealed His faithfulness to us from the beginning of time. In Genesis, Jesus is the ram at Abraham's altar. In Exodus, He's the Passover lamb. In Leviticus, He's our high priest. In Numbers, He's a cloud by day, a pillar of fire by night. In Deuteronomy, He's the city of our refuge. In Joshua, Jesus is the scarlet thread out Rahab's window. In Judges, He's our judge. In Ruth, He is our kinsman redeemer. In 1 and 2 Samuel, He's our trusted prophet. And in Kings and Chronicles, He's our reigning king. In Ezra, He is our faithful scribe. In Nehemiah, He's the rebuilder of everything that is broken. And in Esther, He is the Mordecai sitting faithful at the gate.
1: In Job, He's our Redeemer that ever liveth. In Psalms, He is my shepherd and I shall not want. In Proverbs and Ecclesiastes, He's our wisdom. And in the Song of Solomon, He's the beautiful bridegroom.
2: In Isaiah, He's the suffering servant. In Jeremiah and Lamentations, it is Jesus that is the weeping prophet. In Ezekiel, He is the breath of life in the valley of dry bones. And in Daniel, He is the fourth man in the midst of a fiery furnace.
1: In Hosea, He is my love that is forever faithful. In Joel, He baptizes us with the Holy Spirit. In Amos, He's our burden bearer. In Obadiah, our Savior. And in Jonah, He is the great foreign missionary that takes the word of God into all of the world.
3: You go on and you see in Micah, He is the messenger with beautiful feet. In Nahum, He is the avenger. In Habakkuk, He is the watchman that is ever praying for revival. In Zephaniah, He is the Lord, mighty to save. In Haggai, He is the restorer of our lost heritage. In Zechariah, He is our fountain. And in Malachi, He is the Son of Righteousness with healing in His wings.
2: In Matthew, Thou art the Christ, the Son of the living God. In Mark, He is the miracle worker. In Luke, He is the Son of Man. And in John, He is the door by which every one of us must enter.
3: In Acts, He's the shining light that appears to Saul on the road to Damascus. In Romans, He is our justifier. In 1 Corinthians, our resurrection. In 2 Corinthians, our sin bearer. In Galatians, He redeems us from the law. In Ephesians, He is our unsearchable riches. In Philippians, He supplies our every need.
1: And in Colossians, He's the fullness of the Godhead bodily. In 1 and 2 Thessalonians, He's our soon coming King. In 1 and 2 Timothy, He is the mediator between God and man.
2: In Titus, He's our blessed hope. In Philemon, He's a friend that sticks closer than a brother. And in Hebrews, He's the blood of the everlasting covenant.
0: In James, it is the Lord that heals the sick. In 1 and 2 Peter, He is the chief shepherd. In 1, 2, and 3 John, it is Jesus who has the tenderness of love. In Jude, He is the Lord coming with 10,000 saints. And in Revelation, lift up your eyes, church, for your redemption draweth nigh.
4: He is

Might turn tonight to Matthew chapter 24. I'd like to talk about the sign of the fig tree. Matthew chapter 24 and verse 32. Now learn a parable of the fig tree. When its branch is yet tender and putteth forth leaves, ye know that summer is nigh. So likewise ye, when ye shall see all these things, know that it is near, even at the doors. Way back in 1988, I was scheduled to be speaking at a church in Florida towards the end of the year. Around about March or April of that year, I received a phone call from the lady that organized and did the inviting of the speakers. And she said to me, we would like you to come before September. I said, why do you want me to come before September? I can't come anyway. I'm coming in November, and I booked up solid for the rest of the year, but why do you want me to come before September? Well, she said, the Lord is coming. Well, I said, I believe that. What's that got to do with it? Well, she said, it's the Feast of Trumpets. I said, I'm sorry, but I don't get the connection. Why do you want me to come before September? She said, it's the year of Jubilee. I said, so what? Well, she said, this is the first Jubilee that the Jews have spent in the land, and it's the Feast of Trumpets, and the Lord's coming. We want you to come before September. I finally figured out she had been reading a book. 88 Reasons Why the Lord Will Come in 88. The book was quite obviously well financed. It was sent to hundreds upon hundreds of Christian leaders all across the country, free. I had phone calls from as far away as northern British Columbia. People were wondering if there was something to this. The book was a very interesting book. It was written by a retired NASA space engineer. It contained an extraordinary amount of very interesting information and a great deal of misinformation based on three false premises. But it convinced a lot of people. A lot of people thought this was for sure. The Lord was coming in September, Sunday, September the 11th, Monday, September the 12th, or Tuesday, September the 13th. Absolutely convinced that the Lord was coming on one of those 3 days. I remember I was out in Oklahoma about that time in 1988 in September. And we were driving across the state. We had the car radio on, and these people were on the radio telling people, get ready, Lord's coming Sunday, Monday, or Tuesday. A lot of people believed it. They got rapture parties going. Media got a hold of it. Made the front page in some newspapers. And of course the Lord didn't come. I called up my friend on September 14th or thereabouts, and I said, oh, hello, Margaret, how come you missed the rapture? Preacher friend of mine, J. Hal Smith, one of the big evangelists with the Southern Baptists, good man. He and I were preaching in the Bahamas several years ago, just shortly after this, and we got talking about this thing and this fella. And he said to me, he said, I called him up on the telephone. I said, is that right, Harold? What do you say to him?
Well, he said, when he answered the phone, I said to him, "Are you Mr. Wisenant?" He said, "Yes, sir." He said, "Are you the Edgar C. Wisenant that wrote that book, 88 Reasons Why the Lord Will Come in 88? He said, "Yes, sir." He said, "Do you really believe that? Do you believe the Lord's coming this year? Later on this year, September? 11, 12, or 13? He said, "Of course I believe that. I wrote that in my book." Well, he said, "I'll tell you what I'll do." He said, "I'll buy your house. I'll buy your car." He said, "I'll give you $5,000 for your house. I'll give you $500 for your car." He said, "We can get the deeds made up right away. You can have the money right now. I'll send you the check. And I'll take possession on September the 14th. The guy wouldn't sell. Well, that's the way it goes. You know, the media got a hold of it and made fun of us. It's been happening. Peter said, ever since the father fell asleep, they've been talking about the Lord coming. Where is the promise of his coming? Where is it? Well, why doesn't he show up? And the agnostic press and the humanist press got busy and had a heyday. But the Lord is coming. We don't know when, but we can know he's coming because he said, when you see the fig tree putting forth its leaves, you know that summer's nigh. When you see these things, know that it's near, even at the doors. And we've seen the budding of the fig tree. Fig tree in the Bible represents the nation of Israel between the rapt and between the nation's rejection of Christ and the coming again of the Lord Jesus Christ. It portrays the fig tree. When I was 18 years of age, I received a letter in the mail one day from the king, King George VI. He was king of England at that time. And I received a letter in the mail from the king. I knew it was from the king because on the front of the envelope it said in big letters right across the top, "On His Majesty's Service." And there was no stamp on the letter. The king doesn't pay postage. He can't afford it. Well, you know, I was very anxious to see what the king had to say to me, so I tore the letter open, and I was very disappointed. It was a form letter. It said, "Dear John, join the army or else." "Your else" wasn't very attractive. In those days, they sent you down in the coal mines to dig coal if you wouldn't go in the army. Either that or they put you in prison. However, I was always thankful that I was drafted into the British Army, because in the sovereign overruling providence of God, of all places in this world where I could have been sent, I was sent to Palestine. In those days, it was still a mandated territory of the British Empire. And I was there for 2 years, stationed on Haifa Docks, and developed over that period of time a very keen interest in the Jewish people, in the Jewish state, and in the signs of the times and prophecy in general. The rebirth of the state of Israel in our generation is a miracle of history. Absolute miracle in many ways. That a nation that had been uprooted and scattered and buried amongst the nations for 2,000 years should suddenly come back to life again is without precedent in history. It's only happened to the Jew. It doesn't happen to anybody else. It's happened to the Jew 3 times. It all began with a man by the name of Theodor Herzl. Theodor Herzl was a journalist, a Jew, in France, about the time of the Dreyfus trial.
Dreyfus was a Jewish officer in the French army. The French high command was anti-Semitic. They didn't like Jews. They decided to get rid of this fellow. So they trumped up charges against him, accused him of high treason, gave him a mock trial, and discharged him dishonorably from the army and put him in prison. Not a word of it was true. And then there were outbursts of anti-Semitism across Paris and the country. Synagogues were burned. And Theodor Herzl, an Austrian Jew, observed all this, and he decided that there was no future for the Jew in Europe. He didn't know where the trouble was coming from. He thought it would be France. Of course, he was wrong. It was Germany. But he knew that the Jew was unwanted in Europe. He was far-sighted enough to see that. His first reaction to the Dreyfus trial and to the surge of anti-Semitism was to suggest that all Jews should convert to Christianity. That would remove the problem. Now, his idea of Christianity was a bit haywire. He thought all Jews ought to become Roman Catholics. And if all Jews became Roman Catholics, then they would be accepted. It was a silly idea. For one thing, most Jews had no intention of becoming Roman Catholics. And then he had another idea. He said, well, if you can't convert them to Catholicism, the next best thing to do is to have your own state. They're not wanted in Europe. Let's have our own state. And he convened a convention in Geneva, Switzerland, in the closing years of the 1800s. And he gave birth to what was called the Zionist movement. He decided that the thing for the Jews of the world to do was to go back to Palestine. The rallying call of the Zionists was, there is a land without a people, there is a people without a land, give the land without a people to the people without a land. That was very largely true at that time. Palestine was part of the Turkish Ottoman Empire. The Ottoman Empire was in the last stages of decay and rot. They had no use for Palestine at all. It was just a little tiny country, mostly barren. They'd cut down all the trees and turned the country into wilderness. One or two small little enclaves of Arabs here and there. A few nomadic Arabs wandering around, but very largely the country was depopulated. Nobody wanted it. It wasn't worth anything. Nothing would grow there. Had no resources. It was a land without a people. And there was a people without a land. Theodor Herzl said, why not put two and two together? Put the land without a people. Give it to the people without a land. Most Jews thought he was nuts. However, a wave of persecution, anti-Semitic persecution in Eastern Europe about that time, gave impetus to the Zionist movement, and Jews began to trek back to that country from various Eastern European countries. They were pioneers. They decided to reclaim the land. They broke their backs and their health, clearing malarial areas, swamps, removing stones, planting trees, trying to get some kind of agriculture going in a land that had been totally neglected for hundreds of years. Not very much happened until the First World War. During the First World War, Britain suddenly discovered that she'd run out of cordite for the manufacture of gunpowder.
That meant, in practical terms, that she'd lost the war. The situation was absolutely desperate. The British government appealed to a Jewish chemist, a brilliant man by the name of Chaim Weizmann. They asked Mr. Weizmann if he could find a way to manufacture synthetic substance that would be used for high explosives. And he found a way of utilizing horse chestnuts that grow profusely and wild everywhere in Britain, and practically saved the British Empire. A grateful British government asked Chaim Weizmann what he would like by way of recognition. He said, "Nothing for me but recognition for my people." And he asked the British government to consider establishing a national home for the Jew in Palestine when the war was over. In response, the British government issued a very famous document known as the Balfour Declaration. In the Balfour Declaration, His Majesty's government pledged itself to help establish a national home for the Jew in Palestine when the war was over. During the course of the First World War, Britain sent an expeditionary force into the Middle East. The Ottoman Empire, the Turks, had sided with Germany. And, of course, they were fair game. They were the enemy. Britain sent General Lord Allenby with an expeditionary force into the Middle East, rolled up Turkish power in the area like a worn-out Turkish carpet. All those countries fell one after the other to successful British arms, including Palestine. Palestine now belonged to Britain by right of conquest. After the war, the British government remembered the Balfour Declaration, and they appealed to the League of Nations for a mandate from that world body to establish a national home for the Jew in Palestine, a country very largely depopulated. They received a mandate to accomplish that purpose. First thing Britain did when she received the mandate over Palestine was to take a pragmatic view of the situation. Palestine, the Palestine that was given to Britain, was both sides of the Jordan. The old Bible Palestine. The British decided that the thing to do was to partition the country. And so they divided the country into two along the line of the Jordan River. The east side of the Jordan River would be a national home for the Arabs. The west side of the Jordan River would be a national home for the Jews. In the pursuit of this policy, they created a country that had never existed before. The country of Jordan. There never ever was such a country up until after the First World War, when the British Foreign Office created the country and gave it a government, gave it a king, King Abdullah, and created that country to be a place where Arabs could go who did not like living in a Jewish state. And they then began to develop a Jewish state on the west side of the Jordan River. It wasn't long before the Arabs began to realize that the Jews were coming back in increasing numbers. They were building a very viable state under British tutelage. The British had done for Israel what they had done for Jordan. They created the infrastructure of government, built roads and railways, postal service, all those kind of things. But the Arabs looked with envy because the Jewish side of the country was prospering. Jews had a middle class, no middle class amongst the Arabs in those days. When I was in the British Army in Palestine, never saw a middle class Arab, hardly ever.
They're either very, very wealthy or else desperately poor. So the Arabs began to revolt. And in the 1930s, there was a series of atrocities committed, terrorist attacks against British installations in the Jewish side of Palestine. And those atrocities continued right up until the outbreak of the Second World War. About this time, a new voice began to be heard in the councils of Europe, the voice of a man called Adolf Schicklgruber, Adolf Hitler. His strident voice was heard denouncing the Jews and promising that when he came to power, he'd eradicate all Jews from Germany, and had already written into Mein Kampf that he intended to eradicate all European Jewry, given the opportunity. With a new war beginning to loom on the horizon, Britain realized that she had vast oil interests in the Middle East. At that time, the British Empire was still intact. Nearly all that part of the world was painted red. That was part of the British Empire. British Empire started with Egypt, the Sudan, Palestine, Jordan, Arabia, the Emirates, most of them, Iraq, Iran, Afghanistan, India, right on through to Singapore, all part of the British Empire. Nearly all those oil-producing Arab countries were controlled from London. But Hitler was making great strides and inroads into the Arab world by his anti-Semitic propaganda, his Jew hate. That just appealed the Arabs no end. And Britain faced the spectacle of the Arab states siding with Germany over Jewish immigration into Palestine. So she did a very foolish thing. She strong-armed the Jews. What most people don't realize is that God signed a treaty with the nation of Israel, with the Jewish people. That's the only people on this planet with whom God ever signed a treaty. He signed it first of all with Abraham, then with Isaac, then with Jacob. And through Jacob, the 12 tribes of Israel. God has a treaty with that nation. He doesn't have a treaty with the United States. He never signed a treaty with the British Empire. He did sign a treaty with the Jew. And on the terms of those treaties, God said, if anyone blesses you, I'll bless them. And if they curse you, I'll curse them. In foreign policy, a country that wants to survive should keep its hands off the Jew. If you can't bless them, if you can't help them, then leave them alone. Because if you don't, God will deal with you. Well, Britain, seeing her oil interest imperiled in the Middle East by the rising surge of Nazism and anti-Semitism in Germany, siding with the anti-Semitism of the Arabs, she issued what they called a white paper, which effectively cancelled any further Jewish immigration into the country. At the time in history when the Jews, more than any other time in all their history, needed a place to go, Britain slammed the door to further Jewish immigration into Palestine and said, you're not coming back here. We're not going to have any more trouble with the Arabs over oil. God said, I won't forget that. When the war was over, Hitler was defeated. The surviving remnant of the Jewish European population, the survivors of the Holocaust, those who went through those horror camps and somehow stayed alive, they wanted to get out of Europe. Herzl had been right all the time. Europe was no place for Jews.
Zionists began to round them up by the hundreds of thousands, and they had an escape route. They brought them down to the coastline of the Mediterranean. And then they would buy any old crate that would make one trip down the Mediterranean, load that ship with Jews until they couldn't get another one on, till the boat was almost level with the water. Then head it down the Mediterranean towards the coastland of Palestine. All they needed to do was ditch that ship somewhere on the coast. The Haganah, the Jewish underground army, and the Zionist organization would do the rest. They smuggled 600,000 Jews into the country that way. Britain eventually caught on to what was happening and decided to put a stop to it. By now, they had a leftist Labour government in Britain. Very pro-communist. Very anti-Semitic. And they decided they're going to put a stop to this. Now, there's uprisings every day in Palestine. I was drafted there about this time. If it wasn't the Jews blowing stuff up, it was the Arabs. It wasn't the Arabs shooting British soldiers, it was the Jews. Britain decided they were going to put a stop to this infiltrating Jews into the country. They used to send their battleships out into the Mediterranean, and they'd trail these immigrant ships down the Mediterranean till they crossed territorial waters, and then they would seize the ship, bring it into Haifa docks, put martial law on the city. Saw it happen many times. Take the Jews off those vessels, spray them with DDT. I saw the Jews time and time again walking skeletons, men, women, children, with horror written all over their faces. They'd get off those ships. They'd come home, they thought. They'd come home, they'd fall down, kiss the soil, look at Mount Carmel, tears running down their cheeks, only to find that the British were no friends. British sprayed them with DDT to kill the lice, then put them down the hold in a British cargo vessel, now under the British flag, battened them down like so much cattle, took them back out to sea, put them back behind barbed wire on the island of Cyprus. God said, I won't forget that. I won't forget that. Mind you, the British had a great deal of provocation. The Jewish terrorist organizations were just as bad as any terrorist organization today. I remember one occasion they caught three young British officers. The British had caught a couple of Jewish terrorists and had sentenced them to death and proposed to hang them. And the Irgun, that was one of the terrorist organizations headed by Menachem Begin, who later became Prime Minister of Israel. He was a terrorist in those days. And Begin said, if you hang those terrorists, we'll hang the same number of British officers. Well, Britain went ahead, hanged those terrorists, and the Irgun hanged the same number of British officers, and then booby-trapped their bodies. There was a nasty, nasty war, and there was provocation on both sides. Finally, Britain decided she'd had enough. I don't know what time this thing ends. What time I got to quit talking? Want me to stop right now? I want to go home. Hands up, all those who want to go home. About 5 more minutes. My wife always reminds me, you know, that meeting's something. I never pay any attention. Britain decided she had enough, turned what they called the Palestine problem over to the United Nations. The United Nations, their solution, although Britain had partitioned Palestine once and created the State of Jordan, the glorious decision of the United Nations was to partition it again, and they gave all the best land to the Arabs and a patchwork quilt of indefensible territory to the Jews. Britain pulled out. When Britain pulled out of Palestine, I was in one of the first batches of soldiers that were withdrawn from the country. I'd been stationed on Haifa docks for 2 years, in charge of bringing in military supplies into the country.
involved in that anyway. They've been bringing military supplies into the country as fast as they could ship it in there for years. Then they decided to get out. They had to get out in days. They couldn't take it all with them, obviously. The stuff that had taken years to bring in, they had to leave it behind. And as a final act of betrayal, Britain left all her military installations and equipment in the hands of the Arabs. God said, I'm through. That's it. What use do I have for this British Empire? Within 10 years, Britain was a bankrupt island off the coast of Europe, and her empire was gone. Should be a warning for Americans. Don't shove Israel around if you want to survive as a great power. God can get along quite well without you. So they've gone back. And they've survived a number of hostile, very, very costly wars. They're a force to be reckoned with in the world. They're there to stay, and the fact they've gone back. Jesus said, you watch the fig tree. When you see the fig tree come back to life, when you see the Jewish nation reborn, that's the sign. When the Jews go back, I'm coming back. Well, they've gone back. And now he's coming back. They've gone back 3 times. They went back, first of all, from Egypt in the days of the Exodus, and they gave the world the Bible. He went back a second time from Babylon after the Babylonian exile, and they gave the world Jesus. And now they've gone back again. And they don't know this, but they're about to give the world the second coming of Christ. Be ye therefore ready. Father, we thank you that Jesus is coming again, and that his coming draweth nigh. We have every indication upon the world stage that all these things referred to in that chapter are now beginning to be, that there is activity in every single area described and discussed by the Lord Jesus Christ in that great prophetic discourse. Everywhere we look, we see the same picture. And the Jews have come back, and you're coming back. And you say again and again in that chapter that we are to be ready. Ready. May we be ready, for we ask it in his name. Amen. You might turn tonight to Matthew chapter 24. I'd like to talk about the sign of the fig tree. Matthew chapter 24 and verse 32. Now learn a parable of the fig tree. When its branch is yet tender and putteth forth leaves, ye know that summer is nigh. So likewise ye, when ye shall see all these things, know that it is near, even at the doors. Way back in 1988, I was scheduled to be speaking at a church in Florida towards the end of the year. Around about March or April of that year, I received a phone call from the lady that organized and did the inviting of the speakers. And she said to me, we would like you to come before September. I said, why do you want me to come before September? I can't come anyway. I'm coming in November, and I booked up solid for the rest of the year, but why do you want me to come before September? Well, she said, the Lord is coming. Well, I said, I believe that. What's that got to do with it?
Well, she said, it's the Feast of Trumpets. I said, I'm sorry, but I don't get the connection. Why do you want me to come before September? She said, it's the year of Jubilee. I said, so what? Well, she said, this is the first Jubilee that the Jews have spent in the land, and it's the Feast of Trumpets. And the Lord's coming. We want you to come before September. I finally figured out she had been reading a book. 88 Reasons Why the Lord Will Come in 88. The book was quite obviously well financed. It was sent to hundreds upon hundreds of Christian leaders all across the country, free. I had phone calls from as far away as northern British Columbia. People were wondering if there was something to this. The book was a very interesting book. It was written by a retired NASA space engineer. It contained an extraordinary amount of very interesting information and a great deal of misinformation based on three false premises. But it convinced a lot of people. A lot of people thought this was for sure. The Lord was coming in September, Sunday, September the 11th, Monday, September the 12th, or Tuesday, September the 13th. Absolutely convinced that the Lord was coming on one of those 3 dates. I remember I was out in Oklahoma about that time in 1988 in September. And we were driving across the state. We had the car radio on, and these people were on the radio telling people, get ready, Lord's coming Sunday, Monday, or Tuesday. A lot of people believed it. They got rapture parties going. Media got a hold of it, made the front page in some newspapers. And, of course, the Lord didn't come. I called up my friend on September 14th or thereabouts, and I said, oh, hello, Margaret, how come you missed the rapture? A preacher friend of mine, J. Harold Smith, one of the big evangelists for the Southern Baptists, good man. He and I were preaching in the Bahamas several years ago, just shortly after this, and we got talking about this thing and this fella. And he said to me, he said, I called him up on the telephone. I said, is that right, Harold? What do you say to him? Well, he said, when he answered the phone, I said to him, are you Mr. Wisenant? He said, yes, sir. He said, are you the Edgar C. Wisenant that wrote that book, 88 Reasons Why the Lord Will Come in 88?

He said, I'll give you $5,000 for your house. I'll give you $500 for your car. And he said, we can get the deeds made up right away. You can have the money right now. I'll send you a check. And I'll take possession on September the 14th. The guy wouldn't sell. Well, that's the way it goes, you know. The media got a hold of it and made fun of us. It's been happening. Peter said, ever since the fathers fell asleep, they've been talking about the Lord coming. Where is the promise of his coming? Where is? Why doesn't he show up? And the agnostic press and the humanist press got busy and had a heyday. But the Lord is coming. We don't know when, but we can know he's coming because he said, when you see the fig tree putting forth its leaves, you know that summer's nigh. When you see these things, know that it's near, even at the doors. And we've seen the budding of the fig tree. Fig tree in the Bible represents the nation of Israel between the nation's rejection of Christ and the coming again of the Lord Jesus Christ. It portrays the fig tree. When I was 18 years of age, I received a letter in the mail one day from the king, King George VI. He was king of England that time. And I received a letter in the mail from the king. I knew it was from the king because on the front of the envelope it said in big letters right across the top, "On His Majesty's Service." And there was no stamp on the letter. The king doesn't pay postage. He can't afford it. Well, you know, I was very anxious to see what the king had to say to me, so I tore the letter open and I was very disappointed. It was a form letter. It said, "Dear John, join the army or else." The "or else" wasn't very attractive. In those days, they sent you down in the coal mines to dig coal if you wouldn't go in the army. Either that or they put you in prison. However, I was always thankful that I was drafted into the British Army, because in the sovereign overruling providence of God, of all places in this world where I could have been sent, I was sent to Palestine. In those days, it was still a mandated territory of the British Empire. And I was there for 2 years, stationed on Haifa Docks, and developed over that period of time a very keen interest in the Jewish people, in the Jewish state, and in the signs of the times and prophecy in general. The rebirth of the state of Israel in our generation is a miracle of history. Absolute miracle in many ways. That a nation that had been uprooted and scattered and buried amongst the nations for 2,000 years should suddenly come back to life again is without precedent in history. It's only happened to the Jew. It doesn't happen to anybody else. It's happened to the Jew 3 times. It all began with a man by the name of Theodor Herzl. Theodor Herzl was a journalist, a Jew, in France, about the time of the Dreyfus trial. Dreyfus was a Jewish officer in the French army. The French high command was anti-Semitic. They didn't like Jews. They decided to get rid of this fellow. So they trumped up charges against him, accused him of high treason, gave him a mock trial, and discharged him dishonorably from the army and put him in prison. Not a word of it was true. And then there were outbursts of anti-Semitism across Paris and the country, synagogues were burned.

And Theodor Herzl, an Austrian Jew, observed all this, and he decided that there was no future for the Jew in Europe. He didn't know where the trouble was coming from. He thought it would be France. Of course, he was wrong. It was Germany. But he knew that the Jew was unwanted in Europe. He was far-sighted enough to see that. His first reaction to the Dreyfus trial and to the surge of anti-Semitism was to suggest that all Jews should convert to Christianity. That would remove the problem. His idea of Christianity was a bit haywire. He thought all Jews ought to become Roman Catholics. And if all Jews became Roman Catholics, then there would be...

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His eyes were blind, the light he could not see.

0: Our Father, we thank thee for bringing us up to this good time. And we thank thee that our times are in thy hands. And now then we stand just as helpless as we were the first poor, feeble effort we ever made to preach without the power of God. And I confess to thee, and I'm delighted to do it, that unless the Lord builds this house tonight, I'm going to have to labor up here in vain. And I pray that you'll keep the city for us. And I mean the hearts. Guard every heart and every mind. Don't let Satan steal the seed away. But I pray that you'll pulverize these hearts and minds and focus us on Jesus. Lord, may we tune in to the right frequency and get the message straight. In Jesus' name, amen. Did you know that heaven's answering you and talking to you? And a lot of times you don't hear, do you? You just don't hear. Now, what if the Lord speaks to you tonight in the message? Are you tuned in to the right frequency? You'd say, what is the frequency? B-I-B-L-E. That'll get it. I mean, you can listen now. All right, I want to speak tonight on something the whole world is concerned about. I mean, the whole world is concerned about. I mean, everybody. Now, listen, you can mention this word, and I'll guarantee every businessman's ears will prick up. I mean, you can get the attention of Wall Street. And if you really, if I can convince you that I know what I'm talking about, everybody on earth will be concerned about the truth of the message and the subject and the fulfillment of what I'm going to preach on tonight. You know what I'm going to preach on? I want to preach on how. And I don't mean in a cheap, selfish way either. I want to preach on how to enjoy prosperity. Now, everybody wants to be prosperous, but there's only one way. Now, first of all, I'll say America is not a prosperous nation. I mean, healthy, she doesn't have a healthy prosperity. We've had inflation. Any nation as deeply in debt as America is a bad businessman. And all the nations are in debt tonight. Now, why have we lost out? Why is everybody living on borrowed money? A man that has to live on borrowed money is a bad businessman. A man that can't pay his debts is a bad businessman. If you live beyond your means, you turn out to be meaner than you would have been otherwise. How can you be prosperous? What does the Bible say about prosperity? Does God care where I pay my bills or not? Does he want me to have something to eat and clothes to wear? Well, the Bible said, having food and raiment, let us therewith be content. And Paul said, I've learned in what service state I am therewith to be content. What is the secret and foundation of real prosperity? I really feel like the world needs this message, and all of us need this message. Now, I'm not going to offer you a little piece of cloth. I don't have a prosperity cloth. I'm not going to offer any mustard seed. I'm not going to offer a little piece of a stick that I got out of Palestine. But I tell you what I am going to offer you. I'm going to offer you the only Bible contact and point of contact there is, and that's this right here, this book. Now, do you want to be prosperous? You line it with God. And let God make you prosper. If God doesn't prosper you, you'll never be prosperous. And any prosperity that is not God-inspired and Christ-centered and Bible-given is not prosperity. You'll lose it. And I want to talk with you about what the book says about prosperity. You'd say, well, what right do you have to speak on prosperity? What do you know about it? Just want to learn from the Bible. Let's take some scriptures, will you? Now, you know we're going to start out with Joshua 1:8, don't you? This book, there it is. That's a prosperous book. I mean, this is better than the Wall Street Journal anytime. This book of the law shall not depart out of thy mouth, but thou shalt meditate therein day and night, that thou mayest observe to do according to A-double-L all that's written therein. For then thou shalt make thy way prosperous, and then thou shalt have good success. Oh, if people could observe
1: He said, all things that are written therein. Then thou shalt make thy way prosperous. You'll make your way prosperous.
0: If you'll observe to do according to all Adel. Now that's all of it. That's all of it. In all thy ways acknowledge God. He'll direct your path. Commit thy way to the Lord. Trust also in him, and he'll bring it to pass. That's Joshua 1:8. Now then, skip to 3 John, will you? 3 John, that's way over on the other side of the book, isn't it? That's just right on the opposite side of the Bible field. And it's going to be 3 John. And it'll be verse 2. Beloved. Now that's Christians, isn't it? Beloved, I wish above all things. Above all things. Most of us never get above them, do we? Most of us live under them. Most of us are guided by things. Our hands are full of things. Our time is occupied with things. And yet the Bible said life does not consist in the abundance of things that one may possess. Beware of covetousness, he said. And Paul said the love of money is the root of all evil. Beloved, I wish above all things that thou mayest prosper and be in health. That's not the end of it. Even as thy soul prospereth. That's prosperity. And that's the kind I'm going to talk about tonight. You'd like to turn with me, please, to the book of Psalms, chapter 1, verse 3, and whatsoever he doeth shall prosper. Who's that? He's the man that's planted. He's the man, first of all, there's a negative side. Walketh not in the counsel of the ungodly. Standeth not in the way of sinners. Sitteth not in the seat of the scornful. On the positive side, his delight is in the law of the Lord. That's the word of God. In his law doth he meditate every Sunday. No, sir. Day and night. Day and night. You want to be prosperous? There's a way. He shall be like a tree planted.

Chapter 6, this is the Sermon on the Mount, isn't it? And let's see what he has to say. Matthew, chapter 6, verse 24. No man can serve two masters, for either he'll hate the one and love the other, or else he will hold the one and despise the other. You cannot serve God and mammon. Now, that word mammon, we just call it money. We just call it worldliness. We just call it material things. You can't serve it. Now, it didn't say you couldn't make it serve you. Money is a good servant, but a bad master. I have, if I know my heart, no ulterior motive in preaching what I'm preaching tonight, except to say that if you ever learn how to recognize the use and value of material things and make them your servants and make them to glorify God, you've learned life, one of life's choicest lessons. Most people are slaves of things and money and jobs, and most people work in order to keep, not give. The Bible said we're to work with these hands. We're to work with these hands. We're to work with these hands. You know why? In order that we might have something to give, to give them that have need. Now, that's the purpose of work. Is that why you work today? What is prosperity? Well, he said, whatsoever you do will prosper. But he said you can't serve God and money at the same time, or God and mammon at the same time. Turn to the book of Luke. Luke chapter 16. I'd say this is the greatest chapter that I know anything about, if we look at it like we ought to, on real prosperity. Now, he draws the line here. He draws the line in this book of Luke. He tells us in the book of Luke that he said, let's look for just a moment. In Luke chapter 16 and beginning at verse 9, I say unto you, make to yourselves friends of the mammon of unrighteousness, that when ye fail, see, they may receive you into everlasting habitation. He that is faithful, oh, listen to this, he that is faithful in that which is least is faithful also in much. He that is unjust in the least is unjust also in much. If therefore you've not been faithful in the unrighteous mammon, now, I think that's the least right there. A lot of people think it's the most, but that's the least. If you've not been faithful in unrighteous mammon, who will commit to your trust the true riches? Now, it doesn't mean that all mammon is unrighteous. It's just according to what kind of hand it's in. If my hand's unrighteous, then my mammon or money's unrighteous. I can change the complexion of money. I can take a gambler's money. I mean, if, for instance, a gambler or a drunkard or a liquor man were just to drop, say, $10 million, and I'd change the complexion of that in a hurry. Not that I'm asking him for it. I don't ask the liquor crowd for money. I don't depend on the world. But I know one thing. If the money in a selfish miser's hand became mine, it'd be unrighteous when I got it, and it'd be righteous immediately after I got it because I'd do right by it, and I'd put it to work for not every penny of it. Now, that's the difference right there. But he said, I'll tell you something else. If you have not been faithful in unrighteous mammon or money or material things, then he raised the question, who will commit to your trust the true riches? Ring what that is. Why, that's spiritual things. Why, that's the blessings and power of God. If you haven't learned to be faithful in money matters, God said you'll never get the best. You'll never get the best. And if you've not been faithful in that which is another man's, who shall give you that which is your own? Have you ever come into your own? Have you ever really gotten what belongs to you? Have you ever cashed in? Have you ever drawn the money out of the bank that God got put in your name? I mean, have you ever learned to write a spiritual check on heaven and sign in the name of Jesus? Did you know that you'll never write a check so big that it will not be honored at the bank of faith if you've learned to sign it in Jesus' name? When I went off to Baylor University many years ago, and I tell you, my dad said to me, he said, now, son, when you get there, and if you really, I mean, get in a bad fix, I mean, you just can't make it, you've got to have some help. He said, I'm going to teach you, and I'd never written a check in my life. I didn't know beans about it. He said, I'm going to tell you how to write a check, and you write the check.

0: out and put the amount, and if you need $10 or $5, then that is a lot of money back in those days. He said, now you write it, but listen, you sign H.A. Roloff on that check, and then you can put down under it, by Lester. Now, if I'd have signed Lester Roloff, that wouldn't have got anything. But when I signed my daddy's name, I mean, the bankers looked at it and said, well, we'll honor it. Now, that's where I write my spiritual checks. I sign Jesus' name by one of God's children. See, I'm a child of God. I don't have the money to buy. He does. But I can get it for getting his name. Everything I have is in the name of Jesus. Did you know that? Everything. All of our homes are in the name of Jesus. Every message, every day's life ought to be in the name of Jesus. Oh, I tell you, you live and learn, don't you? But most people live and never learn. But we need to learn to live completely by faith. You know, some people feel like the Christian life is just lower taxes and full dinner failed and higher wages. No. And these preachers that get on the radio and say, now, if you'll send me a gift, or if you let me do this for you, I'll guarantee you, you'll get twice as much. I've never said that. I've never said that. I mean, so far as material things are concerned. But I tell you what I can say. If you'll serve God and behave yourself and live for Jesus Christ, you'll get all you need, and he'll see to that. I just went over there in the book of Psalms a while ago and read where he said, I was young, but now I'm old. I've never seen the righteous forsaken, nor his seed begging bread. I'm not supposed to beg. I can pray, and there's a difference between begging and praying. And I believe God will supply our needs if we'll put our trust in him. Now I believe God's going to honor. And I tell you, if I can ever get over in Philippians chapter 1, verse 6, we've got to make heaven. He which hath begun, and he's already begun. And he said he'll perform until the day of Jesus Christ. Let me tell you something, folks. It's not how smart you are, but it's how much you believe God. I'd rather have a little less smart and more faith in God than to be so smart I couldn't trust him. One of the things, we've got too many smart alecks trying to put the pressure on God. You're not going to get anywhere like that. I don't want to be too dumb about this book, though. But I tell you, dear friends, I want to know where to get the water of life. And I know the Lord has been faithful. And he said he'd teach me what I needed to know if I just put my trust in him, humble myself before him. And he'll speak to my heart. Well, are you prosperous tonight? Would you know what to do with money? What would you do? Would it excite you selfishly? Would you want to use it on yourself or your family? How much would you give? Or you'd say, Brother Lord, if somebody gave me $1 million, I'd give half of it to the Lord. You would? What would you do with the other half? You'd say, well, I'd keep... is that right? Let me tell you something. You better be careful what you keep for yourself. You better keep it for the glory of God and use it. I can give a lot better than I can keep for the glory of God. Now, I can just nail about it, give anything for the glory of God, but I tell you, it's pretty hard to keep something for the glory of God a lot of times. And I warn you tonight, radio friends, now let me give you my two verses and I'm through. I'm going to give you the two verses and this will ensure your prosperity. Philippians 4:19. But my God shall supply all your need according to his riches in glory by Christ Jesus. Now that's a great chapter on giving. You ought to read that and get the whole thing, see what he's talking to and who he's talking to. My God will supply A-double-L. There it is again, A-double-L. And anybody that wants more than you need, you're selfish and covetous and you're not in the will of God. And that's where we get in trouble every time, you know, a lot of times. We just want more than we need. And when you get to the place, you've heard me say it before, when you get to the place where you want only what you need, then God will give you all you want and all you need at the same time. All right, the other verse, and this is it. This is the secret of prosperity right here. Matthew 6:33. Seek seek. Well, everybody's seeking. How many times have you heard the word seek from the testimonies? I was seeking. I was seeking. Oh, I was seeking.
1: You see, everybody's seeking. Some are seeking dope. Some are seeking sin. Some are seeking worldly things. Some are seeking pleasure. Seeking, seeking, seeking. Oh, listen. Young people, what are you seeking for? Let me give you the secret of the right kind of seeking. Seek ye first. Seek ye first the kingdom of God and his righteousness. And all, A-double-L-A-R-G-N, all these things shall be added unto you. Why don't you believe it?
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0: This is the Gospel Hour, making known to this nation the gospel of Jesus Christ. 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
1: Hello, everyone, and welcome to the Gospel Hour. I'm David Green, director of the Gospel Hour, inviting you to stay tuned with us for the next 30 minutes as we bring you a great old song today, one that we don't hear that much anymore, and we are continuing with our new series of messages on the new birth, as preached and taught by my late father, Dr. Oliver B. Green. And we'll get to that in a moment, but we do have a great song today, I Am Satisfied with Jesus. Now, this is by the original Gospel Hour singers and musicians that were singing on the program when my dad was still alive. We went back and rescued a lot of these songs from the old tapes, and we've put them in a musical album, Favorites from the 50s. Visit our website or call us if you would like a copy. But right now, let's enjoy the music, and then Dr. Green.

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1: Our Father, give us wisdom as we study thy word today. Speak to my heart and speak through these lips of clay to the unseen tens of thousands across this great country. And dear Lord God, help me today to drive home to the hearts of the precious people who need Jesus, the tremendous truth of the gospel, the death, the burial, the resurrection of our wonderful Lord and Savior Jesus Christ. He who is our salvation. Thank you, Father, for Christ, who has made unto us wisdom, righteousness, sanctification, and redemption. Save the soul that's nearest hell, Father, and we'll give you the praise in Jesus' precious name. Amen. Yesterday, I started a series of sermons on the subject, morality or immortality. Did Jesus come to make us moral or to make us immortal? Did he come to clean us up or to make us new creations, new creatures in Christ Jesus? Now, yesterday I read 2 Timothy chapter 1, verses 9 and 10, and I read Titus 3 and verse 5. Now, today I want us to look at 1 Peter chapter 1 and verse 18. Now, every day this month, I'm going to do my best to drive home and drive it deep into the hearts of my listeners the Bible fact that it is Christ in you, the hope of glory, the new birth by the power of God that saves us. It is not good works. It is not doing good or living a life of morality. It is receiving immortality through the miracle of the new birth in Jesus through his shed blood, the blood of his own rugged cross. Now then, in 1 Peter 1:18, for as much as you know that you were not redeemed with corruptible things such as silver and gold from your vain conversation received by tradition from your fathers, but with the precious blood of Christ as of a lamb without blemish and without spot. Now listen, listen, beloved. We are redeemed through the blood of a lamb without blemish or spot. Now, if you can produce a man that has never produced a blemish or a spot, then I want to meet that man. Jesus Christ was made like unto sinful flesh and in a body like our body. I don't mean he had sin, but he had a body like unto our body. He lived in flesh like unto sinful flesh. He was not sinful. He was spotless. He was sinless. He was moral. He was good because he was God in flesh. And anybody that refuses to believe in the virgin birth of the Son of God, and anyone who refuses to believe in his deity, and any man who puts the Son of God on the level with other men, that man is an atheist, and he's a preacher of the liberal theology that'll damn your soul and send you to the pits of everlasting screaming. Now then, we know that ye, for as much as ye know that ye were not redeemed with corruptible things. In other words, everything that man has ever touched, he has corrupted it. Everything that man has anything to do with, he corrupts it. Now listen, I was back in the jungle. I had the privilege with a dear missionary, Brother Klein, with the Christian and Missionary Alliance missions in Africa. I had the privilege in the French Gabon of going back into the pygmy land. And we traveled through country, and the pygmies cut a trail with a machete. They cut the vines, and we went along behind them. Now listen, beloved, I've never seen such beauty as the forest in the jungle. I've never seen such flowers. I've never seen such splendor as the jungle affords. Now, everything that man touches, he destroys it. I mean by that, he destroys the beauty of it. He corrupts it. Let me put it that way. Now, you know as well as I know, you know as well as I know that all you need to do is to let flesh alone, just let it alone, and it will absolutely decay. And if you'll excuse the expression, human nature, if you let it alone, will eventually rot. Just rot, that's all. You know, I read a sign in my hometown on a billboard. 5 million alcoholics in America. 5 million. 5 million alcoholics in America. Just above my home, just a few hours ago, less than 24 hours ago, as I deliver this sermon, an innocent family had a terrible, terrible wreck. Now, I'm not sure that alcohol played a major role in that wreck, but I feel in my own heart that the men that lost control of their automobile and crashed into this poor, helpless family, I have a feeling that when the whole truth comes out, we'll find out that they were intoxicated. Now, listen, beloved, let me tell you something. Now, don't come to me talking about the good qualities of liquor and the good qualities of this and the good qualities of that. Listen, I want to tell you, brother, that anything that'll make a man run down an innocent family and kill part of them and put the rest of them in the hospital, now, there's nothing good about it. Don't talk to me. Just don't. I'd rather you just wouldn't discuss it. I don't want to talk about it. I just don't like to think about it. Every time I get on the highways of America in my automobile with my family, sober, just as sober as I can be, I don't know when I'm going to meet some man that is so thoroughly intoxicated, he doesn't know whether he's in a superhighway or a 10-acre field, and he doesn't know whether he's in my lane or his lane, and he may crash head-on into my car and kill me and my family, and there we are, innocent but yet butchered. Now, what am I saying? Just let man alone. Let him alone. Just let him run his course. Let him have his way and repeal all the laws, and the nation will rock. That's right. You know it as well as I know it. Now, we are not redeemed with corruptible things. Education won't redeem you. I thank God for education, but it won't redeem you. Riches won't redeem you. It's mighty nice to be well fixed. I suppose it's nice to have a lot of money. I don't know. Never had much, and I mean that. I spend a lot for radio, and I spend a lot preaching the gospel, but personally, I've never had a lot. I don't know. It must be nice. I guess it is. But I say this. You read the Bible, and you'll find that sorrow and heartaches are connected with riches many, many times in the Bible. Now, it's not a sin to be rich if you get your riches honest and give to God what belongs to Him. But riches will not save you. Riches and finery and gold and silver, morality, clean living will not save you. Now read on. We're not redeemed with corruptible things such as silver and gold, but with the precious blood of Christ as of a lamb without blemish, without spot. It took a lamb without blemish. It took a lamb without spot. Every lamb in the Old Testament pointed to Jesus. The law pointed to Jesus. Christ is the end of the law for righteousness, praise God, to everyone that believeth. Read Romans 10:4. Romans 10:4. Christ is the end of the law. He came not to destroy the law. He came to fulfill it. And in Christ Jesus, God's holy commandments, God's holy law is fulfilled. Every jot and every tittle, every mite of the law is fulfilled in Jesus. So we are redeemed with His precious blood. Now watch it. Verse 20. Who verily was foreordained before the foundation of the world, but was manifest in these last times for us. Manifest in these last times for us. We've been living in the last days ever since Jesus died. Now these 1900 years plus are the last days. We're in the last hours of the last days. We may be in the last moments of the last hour, according to God's great time clock. But ever since Jesus was crucified, God has been dealing with man in the last days of God's mercy. And after this, God's going to pour out wrath and judgment, and all hell will break out right here on the face of this earth after the rapture of the church, who verily was foreordained before the foundation of the world, but was manifest in these last times for you, who by Him do believe in God. Now watch it. Who by Him do believe in God? In other words, Jesus brought God down to man. Christ was God in flesh. Sure, I'm a Trinitarian. Couldn't be anything else and believe the Bible. I believe in God the Father, God the Son, God the Holy Ghost. I believe in one God manifest in three persons, exactly what the Bible teaches. Certainly I'm a Trinitarian. Who by Him do believe in God? By Jesus, I believe in God. God raised him from the dead and gave him glory, that your faith, get it, your faith and your hope might be in God. That your faith and your hope might be in God. Now listen, granddaddy, grandmother, I'm talking to you, grandmother, sister, brother, businessman, college professor, doctor, lawyer, I don't care who you are. Hear me now, listen to me. I'm reading God's infallible word that all hell can't destroy. Get it now? Who by him do believe in God? Get it now? That raised him up from the dead and gave him glory, that your faith, get it? Your faith and your hope might be in God, not in the baptistry, not in the church letter, not in water baptism, not in church membership, not in tradition, not in morality, not in good works, not in the golden rule, but in God. Now hear me, listen, kind friend. Do you have personal faith in God through the death of Jesus on the cross of Calvary? Do you have faith in God? If you don't, you're lost. You say, I joined the church, preacher. I joined the church. I was baptized. I united with the church. I was christened. I was confirmed. I was dedicated. I was voted in. And I live the very best I know how. I pay my bills, Brother Green. I treat my neighbor right. Brother Green, my religion is the golden rule. You'll wake up in the pit, my friend. You say you're judging, preacher. No, I'm not. There is no other name under heaven given among men. There is no other name under heaven given among men whereby we must be saved. Not by works of righteousness which we have done, but according to his mercy, he hath saved us. Christ has made unto us wisdom, righteousness, sanctification, and redemption. Christ in you, the hope of glory. Ye are complete in Christ, in whom all the fullness of the Godhead dwells bodily. All of our righteousnesses are as filthy rags. There is none righteous, no, not one. He that saith he hath no sin hath made him a liar. Are you listening, beloved? That our faith and hope might be in God. Now, I'm not hoping to go to heaven because I'm a Baptist. I'm a Baptist, not ashamed of it, but I don't brag about it. No, sir. I know some of you Baptists don't like that. But it's mutual, friend. I don't care whether you like it or not. I'm a Baptist, and I'm not ashamed of it. But I'm going to tell you, I certainly don't brag about it. I brag on Jesus. If you're a Methodist and you belong to a Bible-teaching Methodist church, you ought to be just as proud of your church as I am mine, with the right kind of pride. And if you're in a church, Baptist, Methodist, Presbyterian, Holiness, or what have you, if you're in a church where they don't preach the blood of Jesus, the Word of God, the simplicity of the gospel, if you're in a church where the minister doesn't preach the Word of God, you ought to be ashamed of yourself. And if you've ever been born again, you ought to get out and get in a church where God's man preaches God's Word. Well, now you say, Mr. Green, how am I going to know whether he's preaching the Word of God or not? If you're born again, you'll know. If you're born again, you'll know. And if you don't know the Word of God when you hear it, the thing you'd better do is get your Bible and read chapter 1 of John, chapter 3, read it all, and then read John 5:24. Read those chapters and get on your knees in your home when I get off the radio, or do it now, right now. Get on your knees. If you don't know the Word of God, if you don't know whether or not I'm preaching the truth, if you don't know whether what I'm saying is truth or not, then if I were you, I'd get my Bible, I'd go in my bedroom, I'd go somewhere, I'd go out in the woods or out behind the house or down behind the barn, or I'd drive out in the park, and I'd sit there and I'd read the Word of God until God gave me the light of salvation and the assurance of my soul's redemption. If you're saved, you know whether or not I'm preaching the Word of God. And if you don't know whether this that I'm preaching is the Word of God or not, then, my friend, you're not saved. You say, Brother Green, do you have any scripture to prove that? Certainly, right down below me. I didn't intend to use it, but you look at 2nd chapter of 1 Peter. 1 Peter 2:6. Listen. Wherefore, also it is contained in the scripture. Behold, I lay in Sion a chief cornerstone, elect, precious. And he that believeth on him, Jesus, the precious one, the elect, the precious, the chief cornerstone, the stone which the builders disallowed, the stone which the builders disallowed, but God made the chief cornerstone, that's Jesus. Now watch it. He that believeth on him shall not be confounded or confused. If you're saved, you know the Word of God when you hear it. And if you don't know whether I'm preaching the Word of God or not, get your Bible, turn to John's Gospel, chapter 1, read chapters 1, 3, 5, read it carefully, and get saved. Then next time you hear a man preach, you'll know because the Holy Ghost of God in your bosom will witness with your spirit when God's man preaches God's Word. Now I read on because I must finish this. Seeing, watch it, 22, 1 Peter 1:22. Seeing ye have purified your souls in obeying the truth through the Spirit unto unfeigned love of the brethren, see that you love one another with a pure heart fervently, being born again, watch it, not of corruptible seed, everything man touches, he corrupts it. Every religion that has been born in the heart of man is corrupt. But the Christianity of Jesus Christ is pure. Pure! The pure gospel! Pure religion! The Bible talks about pure religion and the faith once for all delivered unto the saints. Now, Jesus is pure. Man is corrupt. Now, read on. Being born again, not of corruptible seed, but incorruptible. Incorruptible! By the word of God which liveth and abideth forever. For all flesh is as grass, and all the glory of man as the flower of the grass. The grass withereth, and the flower thereof falleth away. But the word of the Lord, the word of the Lord, endureth forever. And this is the word which by the gospel is preached unto you. Now let me sum up what I've said today in these few closing remarks. We are not redeemed with anything that can corrupt. Man is corrupt, born in sin, shapen in iniquity. Man had nothing to do with salvation. God Almighty sent Jesus down from heaven, conceived of the Holy Ghost in the womb of the Virgin Mary. No earthly father, born of God in a body, like unto sinful flesh. And what the law could not do in that it was weak through the flesh, God did in the flesh, in the person of his only begotten Son. Read Romans 8:1-3. The flesh couldn't do it, but God did it in flesh. In Jesus. Now, we're not redeemed with corruptible things, but we are redeemed with the precious blood of Jesus, that our hope might rest in God, being born again, not of corruptible seed, but seed that cannot corrupt, yea, even the Word of God, which liveth and abideth forever. Now, if you are trusting in morality, if you're trusting in your morals, and your good living, and your church membership, and your religion, to get you to heaven, you're lost. It's not morality, it's immortality. Through the miracle of the new birth, the power of the gospel, the word of God. Have you been born again? Father, honor the word. Save the soul that's under conviction. Save every soul, dear Father, that's under conviction. Save every precious man, woman, boy, and girl that trembles under the power of God this moment, especially that soul that's nearest death's door. nearest hell. In Jesus' name, amen.
2: 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In this series, on the back cover of the container, he says, in this series, Dr. Green stresses the historical fact and vital importance of our Lord's bodily resurrection. And that is so, so true. Then we have Our Great Salvation, 126-page hardback book containing 7 messages, including the title message and also Christ Bear Our Sins, God's Great Forgetter, and other ones. 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
2: Friends, this is David Green again. On behalf of myself and the entire Gospel Hour family, I want to thank you for tuning in to the program today. I hope you received a blessing today and will tune in again each and every time you can. And so, until next time, may the Lord bless you and keep you in His will.

I would like you to take the Word of God, please, and turn with me to the Gospel according to John, the 13th chapter, and we'll begin reading in just a moment, in John chapter 13 with verse 1. We consider the cross and the pursuit of happiness. The cross and the pursuit of happiness. When we think of the cross, we don't think of happiness. We think of what Christ did to purchase our salvation. But in that cross is the secret of our happiness. I'm going to show you this from the Word of God as we consider this passage of Scripture and prepare our hearts to come to the Lord's table and rejoice in all that He has done for us. In John chapter 13, beginning with verse 1, the Bible says, "Now before the feast of the Passover, when Jesus knew that His hour was come, that He should depart out of this world unto the Father, having loved His own which were in the world, He loved them unto the end. And supper being ended, the devil, having now put into the heart of Judas Iscariot, Simon's son, to betray Him, Jesus, knowing that the Father had given all things into His hands, and He was come from God and went to God, He riseth from supper, laid aside His garments, and took a towel and girded Himself. After that He poured water into a basin and began to wash the disciples' feet and to wipe them with the towel wherewith He was girded. Then cometh He to Simon Peter, and Peter said unto Him, Lord, dost Thou wash my feet? Jesus answered and said unto him, What I do Thou knowest not now, but Thou shalt know hereafter. Peter saith unto Him, Thou shalt never wash my feet. Jesus answered him, If I wash thee not, thou hast no part with me. Simon Peter saith unto Him, Lord, not my feet only, but also my hands and my head. Jesus saith unto him, He that is washed needeth not save to wash his feet, but is clean every whit, and ye are clean, but not all. For He knew who should betray Him. Therefore said He, Ye are not all clean. So after He had washed their feet and had taken His garments and was set down again, He saith unto them, Know ye what I have done to you? Ye called Me Master and Lord, and ye say, Well, for so I am. If I then, your Lord and Master, have washed your feet, ye also ought to wash one another's feet. For I have given you an example that ye should do as I have done to you. Verily, verily, I say unto you, the servant is not greater than his Lord, neither he that is sent greater than he that sent him. If ye know these things, happy are ye if you do them." If you're in the habit of marking things in your Bible, I want you to mark this expression, happy are ye. I don't know of any person in the world anywhere that does not desire to be happy, at least at some juncture in their life. I want you to hold your place there and turn with me, if you would, to the book of Hebrews. We come to the book of Hebrews, to chapter 12, and the Bible says, begin with verse 1, as we really are continuing what we find in this great chapter about faith in chapter 11, with the word wherefore. Chapter 12, verse 1, Hebrews. "Wherefore, seeing we also are compassed about with so great a cloud of witnesses, let us lay aside every weight and the sin which doth so easily beset us, and let us run with patience the race that is set before us, looking unto Jesus, the author and finisher of our faith, who for the joy that was set before Him endured the cross, despising the shame, and is set down at the right hand of the throne of God." If you're in the habit, I say again, of marking things in your Bible, I want you to mark this expression in verse 2, the joy that was set before Him. We're talking about the cross. What joy is there in the cross? In the rejection, the crowning of thorns, the lacerations across His back,
the mockery of a crowd. Greater than that, as he became sin for us and the billows of God's wrath rolled on the Son of God, as he tasted death for every man, the Bible says. Yet the Bible says there was joy set before him. We discover the secret of that joy when we come to Hebrews chapter 2. In verse 9, the Bible says, but we see Jesus, who was made a little lower than the angels for the suffering of death, crowned with glory and honor, that he by the grace of God should taste death for every man. Hebrews chapter 2, verse 10. For it became him for whom are all things, and by whom are all things, in bringing many sons unto glory, to make the captain of their salvation perfect through suffering. You could write your name out in the margin of your Bible as one of those sons if you've been born again. The Bible says in verse 14, for as much then as the children are partakers of flesh and blood, he also himself likewise took part of the same, that through death he might destroy him that had the power of death, that is, the devil, and deliver them who through fear of death were all their lifetime subject to bondage. Think of that. The Bible says that human beings all their lifetime naturally live in a bondage of fear of death. So Christ came to earth and became a man without ceasing to be God. He lived among men and lived a sinless life. He went to Calvary and bled and died for our sins. He attacked death. He came to death. He conquered death by his death. The only way death could be conquered is by dying. Christ conquered death and proved his victory over death. And he's given us that victory. Praise his holy name for that. And said, behold, I am he that liveth and was dead, and behold, I am alive forevermore. That's what he did for us on the cross. Now we have the beautiful picture of that back in John chapter 13. If you have your Bible open there, I want you to notice the visual image. The Bible says, and supper being ended, in verse 2 of John 13, the devil, having now put into the heart of Judas Iscariot, Simon's son, to betray him. And I want you to notice, if we could sit for a moment where the disciples sat, they were in a seated position on the floor near one another, as the Eastern custom was for having a meal. And the Bible says, he riseth from supper. You're sitting and watching and looking. He's rising up from supper. They see him rise up from where he was seated. This visual image is going to be fixed in their minds for the rest of their lives. They're seeing something on earth that has already taken place in heaven. When the Son of God left heaven's glory and came to earth, laid aside the garment of glory and came as robed in flesh like the dwellers on earth, yet sinless. So he riseth from supper, laid aside his garments,

into a basin and began to wash the disciples' feet. He's kneeling before them. The Bible says we're to have the mind of Christ. When Paul wrote the church in Philippi, he said, "Let this mind be in you, which was also in Christ Jesus." And we see him. He became a man without ceasing to be God. Not just a man, but a servant. Not just a servant, but an obedient servant. Not just obedient, but obedient unto death. And not just any death, the shameful, humiliating death of the cross to bleed and die for our sins. I remember the very first time, I was nearly 14 years old, when someone explained to me what Christ had done. I heard about the cross. I heard about salvation. Before that, I knew about Christmas and the virgin birth and Easter and the resurrection. I'd heard those things. But no one had ever come to me personally and talked to me about what Christ did for me. And I heard the story of the cross and the gospel, that he died for me. He was buried for me. And he rose from the dead for me and is alive forevermore for me, making intercession for me. And I asked God to forgive my sin and by faith trusted Christ as my Savior. I was born again. Everything in my life, everything that's ever happened in my life, everything I've ever done in my life, I can trace back to that moment when the Lord came to live in me and gave me eternal life. Eternal life is the life of the eternal one living in us. And I have that life in him. Now, as I move through this 13th chapter, we find Peter confronting the Lord Jesus. He tells the Lord, "You're not going to wash my feet." If we read in Exodus chapter 29 and chapter 30, and how God assigned responsibilities to the priests, we understand that when the priests entered the priesthood, their bodies were washed all over. But when they pitched the tabernacle was a dirt floor. The certain items of the tabernacle I've spent a long time talking to you about in days gone by. But in that tabernacle, there was in a certain place a laver where the feet and hands had to be washed. God was so serious about it, he said, "It's not the brazen altar where the sacrifice is made, but before you can go in to this holy place and into the Holy of Holies, your hands have to be clean and your feet have to be clean." The brazen altar tells us about salvation and the sacrifice that was made there. But if we're going to meet with God, to commune with God, if the priest was going beyond the veil into the Holy of Holies, he had to have hands and feet that were clean. Or God said he would kill him. Imagine that. God said if he doesn't clean his hands and feet, he'll die if he tries to go in and meet God. We give so much attention to our faces. God said we ought to give more attention to our feet. Our feet need to be cleaned. And so Peter wants the Lord to wash him all over. Jesus says there's no need for that. You've been washed as you place your faith in Christ. He cleanses us with his precious blood. He imputes his righteousness to our account. As a matter of fact, he sees us in glory seated with him, even while we're here on this earth, because of his death, burial, and resurrection. But he says you must keep your feet clean. And so we have this message for us. And I give it in this abbreviated form because we're preparing to come to the Lord's table. Jesus said to them, after he had done all of this, in verse 12, "Know ye what I have done unto you?" That is a searching question. Do you and I understand what it cost God to give us salvation? Do we understand it's free, but it certainly was not cheap? It cost God his only begotten Son. Perhaps the first memory verse you ever quoted was, "God so loved the world that he gave his only begotten Son, that whosoever believeth in him should not perish, but have everlasting life." God did all of this so he could offer salvation to us. Christ is God's gift to the lost world.
And we know

from John chapter 17, as we've studied that, that we're God the Father's gift to God the Son. Seven times in that high priestly prayer, he talks about the fact that we're given to him. And he tells us that my sheep hear my voice and I know them. And I give unto them eternal life and they shall never perish. Neither shall any man pluck them out of my hand. My Father which gave them me is greater than all. And no man's able to pluck them out of my Father's hands. I say to you, do you know and do I know what he's done for us? We'll never fully understand it all. We can't possibly reach the broadness, the height, the depth of it. He goes on to say, you call me master and Lord, and you say, well, for so I am. If I then, your Lord and master, have washed your feet, you also ought to wash one another's feet. For I have given you an example that ye should do as I have done to you. Verily I say unto you, the servant is not greater than his Lord, neither he that is sent greater than he that sent him. If you know these things, happy are you if you do them. I want you to mark two words, please, in verse 17. The words are know and do. And most often they're a world apart in our lives. God asks us to do one thing. One thing. If you've been saved, you say, well, I've got salvation. That's wonderful. I'm glad you'll be in heaven. But what about serving him and giving your life to him? When he says in his word, I beseech you therefore, brethren, by the mercies of God, that you present your bodies a living sacrifice. God's not going to accept, he's not going to accept that sacrifice if it's not clean. If our feet are not clean, that's our daily walk. In sort of a figurative way, we understand that the high priest had his feet dirty and needed to be washed, but there's more to it than that. He must keep his walk with God clean. And that's where you and I don't find happiness. You're not going to be happy just because you say, heaven's your home, you got your ticket to glory, when he comes, you're going. There is no true happiness that the Lord's talking about. Without living a life of obedience to him in our daily walk, keeping our hands and feet clean. Feet, he talks about here. Our hands, our work, our feet, our walk. And I've lived a long time. I'd like to live a little longer here to invest in eternity. I've served the Lord as a preacher of the gospel for nearly 50 years. And I want to tell you something. I've met more unhappy Christians than I have happy Christians. That should be shocking to you. It's shocking to me. And if you interviewed them, they would say, we've been born again. We've been saved. But the happiness is not just saying you're saved. The happiness is found in living a life of obedience on a daily basis, moment by moment, with the Lord Jesus. Sins of commission, things we've done we should not have done, but most importantly in a crowd like this, as I think about myself and think about you, and I love you, and I know you love me, it's our great sin of omission. And the Bible says, therefore, to him that knoweth to do good and doeth it not, to him it's sin. What have we missed? If we're going to live a life of obedience and surrender to him. The Lord Jesus said, I do always those things that please the Father. In John chapter 17, in his prayer, he said, I have finished the work thou gavest me to do. And you and I are never going to be happy. Try as best you can. But you're never going to be happy the way God wants you to be happy, and neither will I. Until our lives are surrendered to the Lord. Till God is our goal. Obedience to him is delighting in doing his will. And God promises us we'll have happiness. Let's bow in prayer together, may we?

0: Would you like to illumine the path you're on with the Word of God? Here's Adrian Rogers.
1: When people ask counselors and Bible teachers a Bible question, what is the number one question? How can I know the will of God for my life? And that is a great question. That is a wonderful question, and it applies to all of us.
0: Welcome to Love Worth Finding, featuring the profound truth of the gospel through the practical messages of Adrian Rogers. Man is a clever creature, but he has lost his way in the darkness. We live in a day of guided missiles and misguided men, which is a shame because God has cultivated wonderful plans for each of our lives. If you have your Bible, turn now to Proverbs chapter 3. We'll begin in verse 5 as Adrian Rogers begins part 1 of Lighting the Future.
1: Did you know what question is asked more than any other question when people ask counselors and Bible teachers a Bible question? What is the number one question? Do you know what the number one question is? How can I know the will of God for my life? That question, more than any other question, is asked, how can I know the will of God for my life? And that is a great question. That is a wonderful question. And it applies to Adrian, it applies to you, it applies to all of us. Now, man is a clever creature, but he has lost his way in the darkness. The atom has been split, and man is now able to destroy himself and the environment with him. We've had the exploration of space. We put up those first meager satellites, and now we have the space stations orbiting the Earth, and we sent probes to Venus and Mars and Jupiter and beyond all of that. I mean, that's just in our lifetime. We now, in our lifetime, have instant communication by radio and television, and we can watch news as it happens across the ocean, just in our lifetime, an amazing thing. And now we have the internet and the information superhighway, and some of our kids are becoming roadkill on that information superhighway, but we have instant communication. I was speaking in Neyland Stadium at a Promise Keepers rally in Knoxville. I was on the platform, came from the platform, went right up to the speaker's place where the speakers were sitting. By the time I got back to my place, I had received an email from Australia, a person who had just heard me speak and was responding to my speaking. While I was speaking there on the platform, this man was listening and responded by email. That's the information age in which we live. And in our lifetime, we've seen a cashless society that is coming, and it is coming on very, very strong. It is just around the corner. The automobile began in 1903, but we have now automobiles that can travel 600 miles an hour. We have airplanes that travel 2,000 miles an hour, spaceships 24,000 miles an hour, and we can get there quicker, but we still don't know where we're going. We have all of this that has happened in our lifetime. And the Bible says in the last days, knowledge shall increase. And that has happened. But we live in a day of guided missiles and misguided men. We have lost our way in the darkness. And that is a pity. And that is a shame, for God has promised to guide us. I want to give you some verses, and I want you to listen to these before we get into our text that I'm going to read in a moment. But this is just to set the stage for the text, Proverbs 3, verses 5 and 6. We'll read that in a moment. But listen to these scriptures that tell us that God wants to guide us. In Isaiah chapter 58 and verse 11, "And the Lord shall guide thee continually." Is that not a great promise? How would you like to say, day by day, moment by moment, Almighty God is guiding me? That is what he says. The Lord shall guide thee continually. Now, either that is true or it is not true. Let me give you another verse. Psalm 32 and verse 8. "I will instruct thee and teach thee in the way which thou shalt go. I will guide thee with my eye." Do you know what guiding with the eye is? That's the most intimate guidance. Have you ever been with your wife in a restaurant and started a conversation and she look at you and you shut your mouth? She says, don't go there. Just be quiet. I can guide my kids with my eye. When they were little, they'd be sitting on the front row and I'd be preaching away. Nobody else would know it, but I'd look at them and say, you're going to get it when you get home. And then just go right on. That is guidance with the eye. That is the most intimate kind of knowledge, that God wants to guide us that way, that He can guide us with His eye. Ephesians chapter 2 and verse 10. The Bible says, therefore, we are His workmanship, created in Christ Jesus unto good works, which He hath before ordained that we should walk in them. That is, that God created us for a plan. The good works that He has before ordained. That is, He's laid out a plan for us. He wants to guide us. And we are so blessed. There is a Father above us controlling all things. There's a Savior before us so we can walk in His footsteps. And there's the Holy Spirit within us impressing our hearts so that we can find a way in a dark, dark day. I want to say something else. That God has a special plan just for you. Now, God doesn't deal with us en masse. He deals with us as individuals. God makes no duplicates. Everything that God makes is an original. Just like every snowflake has its own specific pattern, God made you as an individual, and God has a plan just for you. And the Bible says in Psalm 37, verse 23, the steps of a good man are ordered by the Lord. Is that not incredible? The steps of a good man are ordered by the Lord. Every step you take is to be in His plan and in His purpose. And you say, well, that's true for those like you, Pastor Rogers, that God has called into a service. No, listen to me. It is true for you. The same plan that is true for the preacher is true for the plumber. The same plan that is true for the missionary is true for the secretary. God has a plan for every individual life. Now, God called me to preach. But you see, a plumber who is being a plumber in the name of Jesus is more pleasing to God than a preacher who's not been called to preach. You have to understand that. You see, it's not that some things are higher than others. Do you know the highest place? The will of God. The will of God, whether it's in business, whether you're a homemaker, you know, whatever you are, the will of God is the highest place. Now, to preach when you've been called to do something else would be to take second best. But on the other hand, if you have been called to preach, and I have, you'd have to step down to be the president of the United States, because that is God's plan for you. God has a plan for your life. Do you believe it? Say amen. Amen. Now, I want you to believe this. Now, don't let this just blow past. God loves you. God has a plan for you. God says, I will guide you continually. The steps of a good man are ordered by the Lord. Now, God deals with us as individuals. Dr. Stephen Olford said that God's great plan is for us to find, to follow, and to finish the will of God for our lives. That's what it is. So let's talk a little bit about how to light the future. Now go to the text that you turn to there in Proverbs chapter 3, verses 5 and 6. It says this, trust in the Lord with all your heart, with all thine heart, and lean not unto thine own understanding. In all thy ways acknowledge Him. Now listen, in all thy ways acknowledge Him, and He will direct thy paths. Now, that's God's Word. I submit to you, it's either true or false. I believe it's true. You believe it's true. Trust in the Lord with all thine heart. Lean not into thine own understanding. In all thy ways acknowledge Him, and He will, I promise He will, direct thy paths. Now, let's just break that down and look at it. And the three basic things I want you to see in that text that you and I are to do. First of all, we must let God choose the way. Now, we do that two ways. How do we let God choose the way? Well, there must be a full confidence in God. Many of us don't trust the Lord enough to let Him guide us. Notice in verse 5, trust in the Lord with all thine heart. Now, I'm not asking you to trust in a proposition. Trust a person. Trust in the Lord with all thine heart. You cannot trust somebody you do not know. And you cannot know someone that you don't spend time with. You see, when you trust somebody, it's because you spent time with them. And if they're trustworthy, you've come to love them. And if you come to love them, then you can trust them. Trust in the Lord. Now, do you know Him intimately enough to trust in Him? Sometimes my wife will say to me something like this, "Adrian, will you do something for me?" What's my first question? What is it? Now, that's a legitimate question. But suppose she says, "Adrian, will you do something for me?" And I say, "Well, what is it?" She said, "Never mind, just trust me." I gulp and I say, "Okay." Why? Because I love that girl. And I know her love for me, and I don't have to worry. Have you ever had anybody say, "Close your eyes and open your mouth"? Well, now you've got to know a person before you close your eyes and open your mouth. Is that not right? But if you know them, if you love them, and you know that they love you, then you can trust them because you know them. And the reason that many of us don't trust the Lord that intimately is that we really don't know Him that intimately. There's an old story of a man who, walking by a seaside cliff, fell over the cliff, grabbed a scraggly limb, and hanging there with hundreds of feet beneath him and waves crashing on the rocks, and he is screaming for help. And in the darkness, he hears a voice saying, "You need help." "Yes, I need help." And the voice says, "Trust me." He said, "I trust you." The voice says, "Let go of the limb." He says, "Is there anybody else up there?" Why? If we don't know who's up there, I mean, how are we going to trust? No, you've got to trust in the Lord with all of your heart. And in order to trust Him with all of your heart, you have got to know Him intimately. And don't trust your own understanding. Look at it again. Trust in the Lord with all thine heart and lean not into your own understanding. And always, here's the way it is. Over here is God, and over here is our understanding, our reason. And we're torn between those two things. We say, well, we take the Word of God and we parade it past the judgment bar of human reason, our understanding, and we try to weigh it out and see if that is really best, rather than just trusting. Frankly, that's the reason people don't tithe. Do you know why people don't tithe? They don't trust. I mean, look, Malachi 3:10, "Bring all the tithe into the storehouse and prove me now herewith, saith the Lord of hosts. If I'll not open you the windows of heaven and pour you out a blessing, there shall not be room enough to receive it." Question, if you believe that, you'd tithe, wouldn't you? Of course you would. Of course you would, if you believe that. I mean, unless you're insane, God says, "You bring that to me and I'll open the windows of heaven and pour you out a blessing. You won't have enough room to receive it." The only reason a man wouldn't do that is he said, "Well, wait a minute. If I do that, I've got to da-da-da-da-da-da-da-da-da-da-da-da." That's my own understanding. Over here is the Lord. What most of us do, we just kind of lean to our own understanding, don't we? Trust in the Lord with all thine heart and lean not into thine own understanding. Now, you can't trust God that way until you know Him that way. We want to trust our own understanding, but the Bible says there is a way that seemeth right unto a man, but the end thereof are the ways of death. Our minds sometimes don't lead us directly. And again, Jeremiah chapter 10, verses 23 and 24, "O Lord, I know that the way of man is not in himself. It is not in man that walketh to direct his steps." Now, most of us, we want to lean, however, to our own understanding. Now, it's not that we're not to have understanding, but the understanding is to come from the Lord, not your own understanding. Go back to Proverbs chapter 2. We're not just talking about flying blind. God gives you understanding. Look, if you will, in verses 1 through 6. "My son, if thou wilt receive my words and hide my commandments with thee, so that thou incline thy ear unto wisdom and apply thine heart to understanding, yea, if thou criest after knowledge and liftest up thy voice for understanding, if thou seekest her as silver and searchest for her as for hid treasures, then shalt thou understand the fear of the Lord and find the knowledge of God. For the Lord giveth wisdom, out of his mouth cometh knowledge and understanding." God is not saying that you're not to have understanding. He just say, don't lean on your own understanding. Get in the Word of God. Search for God's way just as you would silver and gold, and God says that you will find it. Now, what we're talking about is letting God choose your way, and we're saying, first of all, there must be full confidence in God. Trust in the Lord. Do you have that confidence in Him? Not only must there be full confidence in the Lord, but there must be faithful compliance. Faithful compliance. Now notice again, look if you will, in this passage of Scripture, in all thy ways acknowledge Him. In all thy ways acknowledge Him. In every situation. Now, you don't surrender to a plan. Most people want somebody to give them a plan for their lives. God's plan for your life is not a roadmap, it is a relationship. I'm glad that God doesn't just write out a plan, seal it, and hand it to us and say, this is what you're going to do the next 50 years, next 20 years. How boring. Or maybe how frightening. No. We are to trust in the Lord with all of our heart, lean not into our own understanding, and then in all of our ways acknowledge Him. Every time you come into a new situation, just acknowledge God in that situation. Say, Lord, what do you want me to do here? Lord, what do you want me to do here? Now, most of us want to acknowledge God in certain areas of our lives. But what does this verse say? In all thy ways acknowledge Him. Question. Do you want God to have control of all of your lives? Do you know what some people think? They have really arrived when they say this. I give a tenth of my money to God. I give a seventh of my time to God. I am a Bible Christian. Yes, siree. One-tenth is God's and one-seventh of my time is God's. I'm found in the house of God every Lord's Day. Every seventh day I've given to God, and every tenth part of my income I've given to God. You think that's good Bible Christianity? I want to tell you it is not. Listen to me. One-tenth of your income doesn't belong to God. 10/10 belong to God. 1/7 of your time doesn't belong to God. It all belongs to God. Don't get the idea that life is like a pie and you can take out, cut it into 7 pieces and take 1/7 and give it to God and then you eat the rest. Don't get the idea that you take 1/10 and give it to God and the rest is yours. No, the 1/7 and the 1/10 is only an indication that it all belongs to Him. I'm not saying that God doesn't want you to buy groceries. I'm not saying that God knows that you have a car payments. God knows all of these things. God knows that you should lay by for retirement. God knows all of that. But friend, when it comes to finding God's will for your life, you must take every red cent that you have and every moment that you have, and in all thy ways acknowledge Him. In all thy ways acknowledge Him. Don't segment your life. Now, don't say this won't work if you haven't tried it. There must be a full confidence and a faithful compliance. That's what he's saying. Let God choose your way. Are you really ready for God to do whatever He wants to do in your life? I mean, have you signed the contract at the bottom? Stephen Olford, I mentioned him a little while back, he's one of the greatest preachers in the world and recognized so. Was a young man, started out, his father was a faithful missionary. Stephen Olford, as a young man, had a bent, a proclivity toward engineering. He loved automobiles. You would know this about Stephen Olford, but he loved motorcycles and could drive one, race them, and take them apart and put them back together. He had planned this in his life. Stephen Olford said, I am going to be an engineer, I'm going to make a lot of money, and then I'm going to use my money to support missions and the things of God. That would have been fine if that's what God had called him to do. But God had not called him to do that. And down in his heart, he knew he was running from God. He got deathly ill. His father, a missionary in Africa, not really even knowing that Stephen Olford was deathly ill. And according to Dr. Olford, 2 weeks from death. And he received a letter from his father. And his father had written to him these words, "'Tis but one life will soon be passed. Only what's done for Christ will last." And God used that to pierce the heart of young Stephen Olford. And he bowed his head there in that hospital and he prayed a prayer. three short phrases in that prayer. Listen to it. Anywhere, anytime, any cost. Period. Now, was that just for Stephen Olford? Come up close. That is for you, for me, for all of us to say. Have you said that? I say, good night, Pastor. You want me to say anywhere, anytime, any cost? How can I do that? Do you know why you're having difficulty with that? Because you don't trust the Lord with all your heart. So you're just afraid if you close your eyes and open your mouth, He'll put something in there you don't want. You just really don't trust Him. Now, folks, the only way this is going to work is the way it's written. Trust in the Lord with all thine heart. Lean not into thine own understanding. In all thy ways acknowledge Him, and He will direct thy path. Point number one, let God choose the way. Point number two, let God confirm the way. Because, you see, it's one thing for God to choose the way, but it's another thing for God to confirm that this is the way He's chosen. Now, there are a lot of folks here in this building that say, well, yeah, sure, I'll do God's will, but I don't know what it is. Yes, I'll say anytime, anywhere, any cost, but what is the time? Where is the place? What is the cost? I don't know. All right. Now, the Bible says He will direct your path. If you do this, He will direct your path. Now, how does God confirm the way? Once God has chosen the way, how does God confirm the way? God directs your way by His Word, by the Bible. Let me give you some scripture. Remember, we're talking about lighting your path, lighting your future. Psalm 119, verse 105, Thy Word is a lamp unto my feet and a light unto my path. The Word of God. God gave you His Word.
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0: And when the woman saw that the tree was good for food, and it was pleasant to the eyes, and a tree to be desired to make one wise, she took of the fruit thereof, and did eat, and gave unto her husband with her, and he did eat. That's the sixth verse of the third chapter of Genesis. You know, young people, we are in such a bad fix in this country spiritually. Until if you don't get established on a few fundamentals, you're going to get in trouble. But I want you young people, when you walk off this campus at the end of this year, to go away from me understanding some things. There are just two great dominant personalities in this world. One's the devil, one's God. Next to God, the devil is the greatest personality that ever existed in the universe. And he's just as much of a person as God's a person. A person, as I've said before, is a self-conscious being with a free will. God's a person, devil's a person. God's a creator, the devil's a creature. But when God Almighty made the devil, he created the greatest creature he ever made. He's a personality. He's just as much of a person as you are. He's an actual, living, dominant, mighty personality. He's the most audacious creature that God Almighty ever made. No angel that God ever created was as irresistible in his own personality as the devil. Now, there's another personality, and that's God. And in this dispensation, it's the Holy Ghost. God inhabits eternity. He's everywhere. He's omnipresent. Jesus Christ is up in heaven. He's not in this world. Oh, yes, our Holy Spirit shall the self. I know. But Jesus Christ, while I'm standing here today talking, is up yonder in heaven at the Father's right hand, a literal bodily person in heaven. The Holy Ghost is down in this world. Jesus went away so the Holy Ghost could come. He said it was expedient that he go away so the Holy Ghost could go. Now, when the Holy Ghost came down on the day of Pentecost, he came as a person. There were manifestations of that person, but he's a person, just as much as you, just as much as devil is. Now, of course, when we think of a person, we think of a human being naturally, because that's our idea of a person. I remember when I was a little boy in the country and used to talk about a personal God. I'd think of God like I'd think of my father. He is a father and all that, but it's hard for our mind to grasp that. But the Bible tells us that, and we'd have to have the Bible tell us that in order for us to know it. All right. Now, this world is a stage of operation for two great personalities. One omnipotent, the other isn't. One omnipresent, the other's not omnipresent. The devil can't be in New York in person at the same time be in Tokyo in person. He's not omnipresent. Holy Ghost can be in Tokyo, in London, Paris, and any other spot in the world. He's God, the omnipresent God. The devil's not all wise. He doesn't know everything. God's all wise. But the devil, as far as this earth is concerned, is practically omnipresent. He's got a representative everywhere in this country. It's my opinion from reading the Bible, especially the Old Testament, the book of Daniel, where you read of the prince of Persia and the prince of Sajat, that the devil reigns over this earth through these great, awful, unseen representatives. Fallen angels like himself. He is Beelzebub. He's the prince of all of them. He's the head of all of them. But don't you ever get an idea he hasn't organized his forces for this world. We wrestle not with flesh and blood, but with principalities and powers in the heavens. As I'm up here talking this morning, this atmosphere, right here now, they're demons, unseen, personalities, representatives of the empire of the devil. Now, wait a minute. God is all-powerful that ever listened. But in some sense, the devil has some advantage as far as this world's concerned. God has to make you a new creation to save you. The devil can use you like you are. He doesn't have to make you. God's got to make you a new creation before you can even call him Father. Devil can take you just like you are. You're going out in the most dangerous age that young people ever lived in. They're talking about a worldwide revival, a worldwide this, a worldwide that, and big this and big that. We have a great increase in church membership, a great increase in juvenile criminals, and a great increase in broken homes all the same time. It's come west. Church membership means practically nothing to many people but a form of godliness denying the power thereof. God has to make folks over before he can do anything with them. You have to be born again. Had to become a new creation. But the devil took over the Garden of Eden and the first man and the first woman and made them to suit himself. And he did it by lying. He's called the father of all lies. And man is naturally more prone to believe a lie than he is the truth. I could come on any campus of any university in this country today and tell a great big scandal on somebody and it'd be a lie and everybody would... Scandal spreads just like wildfire. You can tell the truth about somebody. Straight, undulated truth. It doesn't spread. If I said that a man in London died today and led his lifetime a million people to Jesus Christ, wouldn't make any headlines. The prince of the power of the air has an empire. He has cities over which he rules. He controls to some extent under the permissive will of God the elements about us. He got in a storm and blew down Job's house. You don't know what you're up against. You better learn, though. You better know with whom you're dealing. Better get this clear. If you want to stay out of trouble. We are not ignorant of the devices of the devil. You better not be ignorant. He's a liar and the father of lies. And the dirtiest deal he's ever put over on the human race, he put over on Adam and Eve in the Garden of Eden. Now, wait a minute. He sold them on the idea that what they wanted, they had a right to have. And what they were wanted was what God told them not to have. He sold them on the idea that they had a right to eat that fruit because it looked good and tastes good and is attractive. And there it is. He didn't tell them it was God's fruit. He didn't tell them this is God's garden and all these flowers are his flowers. And he painted every one of them. He didn't say all this fruit's God's fruit. He didn't say that. He didn't say I haven't created anything. Said you want it, don't you? Who's got a right to restrict you? Who's got a right to make any rules for you? Who's got a right to tell you what to eat or when to eat or how to eat?
1: to regulate your table manners.
0: Who's got a right to tell you what to

Who's got a right to forbid you? The worst temptation, the strongest temptation, the most powerful temptation the devil ever brings to anybody is a temptation to do what you want to do. And naturally, you don't want to do right. Man naturally wants to do wrong. Your inclinations are that way. It came with a fall. You don't want to be restricted. You can go on campuses that are Orthodox. Orthodox creed. And the kids run all over to the campus making fun of Bob Jones University for his discipline. That's devilish. That's hellish. That has in it the breath of wrecked paradise and withered flowers. Mingle with their laughters, the tears of broken hearts in every generation. That's what they tell them. That's what you're up against. You see something you like. Go on. Who said that, devil? That's not Christian at all. What is Christianity? Self-denial. Self-crucifixion. Cross-bearing. You want to take it easy? But I can't. Because Jesus didn't take it easy and he died for me. Plan of salvation cost his blood. And beads of bloody sweat. And a crown of thorns. Jesus Christ suffered all that to buy the thing back for God. That's what he went through. Everybody come on now. It pays to save Jesus, pays every day, pays every... What do you say, Jesus? If you want to go my way, you'll have to go a hard way. Have to get you a cross. It's never been easy in this world since the fall of man to do right. We run against the current of human nature. We run against the stream of culture. Devil's corrupted everything. Art, music. They've got this insane rock and roll. Modern, terrible. I saw it on television. You know what it is? It's demonism. It's Satan running them crazy. It's like some things in religion today. Wild, weird, demoniac. I've seen it break out in revival. God doesn't run folks crazy. God talks about a sound mind. A thing that's crazy, God isn't in. A crazy religious service is an insane, satanic religious service. Let everything be done decently in order. What about Pentecost? They thought they were drunk. Yeah, but they were sober. They could explain exactly what they were doing. And everybody there heard in his own language. There wasn't any wildfire there. It was sensible, decent, sane. Rock and roll, crazy, fiendish faces, girls. Insane.
emotion.

and breaking loose, leaving character bankrupt for satanic attacks. It's the devil's method of softening up before conflict. Well, let go, let go. No, that's not what God said. He said, hold in check, hold in check, hold in check, hold in check. God told you in this Bible all you need to know about the Holy Ghost and the devil. Just get your Bible down and read. Whenever they get where they get the Bible, read all about the Bible, and then God has to come down and send an angel to tell them something else. They're nuts. They're crazy. God isn't in it. Devil's a liar and the father of lies. Every lie in the world, he's made lies out of the human race. David said, I said in my haste, all men are liars. Somebody said, didn't see why he had to be in a hurry to say it. He could have been very deliberate and still told the truth. Everybody in this house has lied sometime, you love it. Most of us tell society lies all the time now. I guess I have too. Glad to see you. I've tried to work that down sometime, if I could say I'm glad I'm able to see you.

A liar. A liar and the father of all lies took over the human race. What'd you say, Jesus, about yourself? I am the way, the truth, and the life. No man comes to the Father but by me. Everybody that wants out of the system can come out. And I'll make you a citizen of another world. Our citizenship's in heaven. What do you say, Jesus? I'm going away now and I'll pray the Father. He'll send you another with comforter. Even the Spirit of Truth. The Holy Ghost, the author of this Bible, is in this world, indwelling the body of every Christian. He restrains the world, but he doesn't run it. You know, it's tragic to me when I see all these wise men talking about how to keep us out of war. Strange they never been able to do that. Last time I heard William Jennings Bryan speak, that great good man, he spoke on the Prince of Peace and how to have universal peace in the world. Here they are now, back there around the Mediterranean, where Jesus walked dusty roads and died on a cross and had a tomb. Down there in that country now, at each other's throats. And is a dangerous spot of the world. And they don't know what to do about it. It's all mixed up. But did you ever stop to think what it would be if there weren't any Christians in the world and the Holy Spirit wasn't here? There are two personalities, the devil, the god of the world. He's moving the world along in his system. But he's going up all the time against an unseen personality who is not in this world to change the world, but in this world to give the world some light through Christian people so they can see how to get out of the darkness and get home to heaven. You know what you are as a Christian in this world? You are a little light to say to people, this is the road. Come on, let's go this way. This is a light. The world has no light except Jesus Christ, who is the light of the world, and the Christian who is the light of the world in his absence. And we go along and light up the little places and show the people away. And we can't let our light shine if we're going to accept the devil's philosophy. Paul, going down the Damascus road, heard a voice and looked up and said, who's talking? Somebody said, I'm Jesus. You're dead, aren't you? No, I'm not dead. I was dead, but I'm alive forevermore. You mean you crucified and dead and buried? And you're not dead, no. No, I'm not dead. You are Jesus. Yeah, I'm Jesus, the one you persecute. You're lined up on the other side. You're so blind, Paul, with all your religion that you think if you kill people, you're doing the right thing. Poor, warped, dwarfed mind. Got blood all over your hands. Blood of men and women and children. You're bloody with it, and yet you think you're doing God's service, you poor, blind, terrible creature. All right. What will you have me to do, Lord? That's the only question that you ought to ask. Don't ask the world, ask God. You can't listen to the world because the God of the world is a liar and the author of all lies.
What wilt thou have me to do? I want to teach school next year, Lord. I've got my training at Bob Jones University. Made a good grade on my examination. Now, Lord, I don't ask you where I can get most money, but where would you have me go? Maybe some great Christian school somewhere can't pay as much some other place. That's what you want? You're going to line up on one side or the other. If you ask the devil, you can't depend on him. He's a destroyer. He's a liar. He's a deceiver. He's an enemy to the Christ that you say you trust as your Savior. Don't ask him. Ask God. You don't have to pull God off the throne. Holy Ghost is down here right now. You won't be converted like Paul. Jesus won't speak to you. The Bible wasn't finished then. The Holy Ghost is here now. He's a God of truth. He will guide you into all truth if you're surrendered. If you're surrendered. No Christian ever threw himself down at the feet of the Holy Ghost and said, "Now, Holy Spirit, here I am. I'm yours. I'm surrendered. You're the great omnipotent personality in this world. What do you have me to do?" You ask the devil or his followers, you get in trouble. And you ask some professed followers of Jesus Christ, you get in trouble. Somebody told a preacher in this country, told one of our girls some time ago, that she'd go to some other school besides Bob Jones University and named a certain worldly school, said if you went to a place like that, you could get a much better salary than you're getting where you are. That's what the devil says. 'Tisn't so. He's a liar, but that's what the devil says. Devil says that. He's a liar, and folks that talk like that and put that above the spiritual are followers of the devil. They are liars too. The devil can't give you anything without the permissive will of God. And I read in the Bible about some people being delivered up to the devil. And a great many church people and a great many preachers today are preaching his philosophy. And when they go to churches because they can get better salaries, and that's the basis of a call. That's the devil. I've been in evangelistic work for many years. If I accept an invitation to one town because I get more money than I get to another town, I'd be working under the direction of the devil. Lord, what wilt thou have me to do? Two doors are open. I get a big check yonder. Won't get much. Lord, what will thou have me to do? You like a certain girl, don't you? And she likes you, you think. Pretty eyes, nice face, pretty teeth, and she's sweet and good. And Lord, what will thou have me to do? I'm thinking about quitting school, Lord. It's pretty strict, you know. Pretty tight, you know. I can have much easier time and trying to sell myself, you know, on going near a home somewhere. Lord, what wilt thou have me to do? You either going to do the will of God or the will of the devil. You can't be between the two. It'll be one way or the other. That's either God Almighty is going to be the boss of your life or the devil the boss of your life. Settle it. There are just two people you deal with. Two people and their followers. That's all. Lord,
What wilt thou have me to do? Let's bow our heads. Lord God, when we bow our heads and turn the eyes of our souls up into thine eyes, we can't be liars. We got to be honest. What wilt thou have me to do? Help us to ask that and mean it and do it. For Jesus' sake, amen.

Once for Seth I labored, now for him alone. Once I hoped in Jesus, now I know he's mine. Once

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1: I was 8 years old when my parents divorced, old enough to think I was responsible. We hardly saw Dad after that, and watching my mother struggle to support my brother and me, I began to hate Dad. An older neighbor brought us groceries from time to time. When I was a teenager, I accepted her offer of cookies and milk, but refused her invitation to attend church. My grandfather was the primary male person in my life. Although he was blind, he had much wisdom. And before I joined the Navy, he made me memorize Hebrews chapter 13, verse 8. Jesus Christ the same yesterday and today and forever. I was 21, never tasted alcohol when I joined the Navy. As a gate guard at the base, I confiscated contraband bottles of liquor that I secretly drank during my off-duty, and I was soon addicted to alcohol. Then I shipped out to sea on the USS Shangri-La, an aircraft carrier. I drank with buddies at every port call, but Christian sailors on board talked me into going to Bible study, where the chaplain spoke on the same verse Grandpa had me memorize. I marveled at the coincidence. And one day, Mother wrote to say my beloved grandfather had died. I planned to get drunk, but instead, I fell on my knees and asked God to save me right on the hangar deck. Jesus set me free of the bitterness and took away all desire for alcohol. He gave me a wife and 4 children, all saved. I was a pastor, now retired, and I urge you to trust him too. I'm Ray Toms. If the Son, therefore, shall make you free, you shall be free indeed.
0: If you would like to be free from the weight of sin by receiving Jesus Christ as Lord and Savior, or maybe you have questions about it, call 1-888-NEED-HIM right now. 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

I would like you to take the Word of God, please, and turn with me to the Gospel according to John, the 13th chapter, and we'll begin reading in just a moment, in John chapter 13 with verse 1. We consider the cross and the pursuit of happiness. The cross and the pursuit of happiness. When we think of the cross, we don't think of happiness. We think of what Christ did to purchase our salvation. But in that cross is the secret of our happiness. I'm going to show you this from the Word of God as we consider this passage of Scripture and prepare our hearts to come to the Lord's table and rejoice in all that He has done for us. In John chapter 13, beginning with verse 1, the Bible says, "Now before the feast of the Passover, when Jesus knew that His hour was come, that He should depart out of this world unto the Father, having loved His own which were in the world, He loved them unto the end. And supper being ended, the devil, having now put into the heart of Judas Iscariot, Simon's son, to betray Him, Jesus, knowing that the Father had given all things into His hands, and He was come from God and went to God, He riseth from supper, laid aside His garments, and took a towel and girded Himself. After that, He poured water into a basin and began to wash the disciples' feet and to wipe them with the towel wherewith He was girded. Then cometh He to Simon Peter, and Peter said unto Him, Lord, dost Thou wash my feet? Jesus answered and said unto him, What I do Thou knowest not now, but Thou shalt know hereafter. Peter saith unto Him, Thou shalt never wash my feet. Jesus answered him, If I wash thee not, thou hast no part with me. Simon Peter saith unto Him, Lord, not my feet only, but also my hands and my head. Jesus saith unto him, He that is washed needeth not save to wash his feet, but is clean every whit, and ye are clean, but not all. For He knew who should betray Him. Therefore said He, Ye are not all clean. So after He had washed their feet, and had taken His garments, and was set down again, He saith unto them, Know ye what I have done to you? Ye call me Master and Lord, and ye say, Well, for so I am. If I then, your Lord and Master, have washed your feet, ye also ought to wash one another's feet. For I have given you an example that ye should do as I have done to you. Verily, verily, I say unto you, the servant is not greater than his Lord, neither he that is sent greater than he that sent him. If ye know these things, happy are ye if you do them." If you're in the habit of marking things in your Bible, I want you to mark this expression, happy are ye. I don't know of any person in the world anywhere that does not desire to be happy, at least at some juncture in their life. I want you to hold your place there and turn with me, if you would, to the book of Hebrews. We come to the book of Hebrews, to chapter 12, and the Bible says, begin with verse 1, as we really are continuing what we find in this great chapter about faith in chapter 11, with the word wherefore. Chapter 12, verse 1, Hebrews. "Wherefore, seeing we also are compassed about with so great a cloud of witnesses, let us lay aside every weight and the sin which doth so easily beset us, and let us run with patience the race that is set before us, looking unto Jesus, the author and finisher of our faith, who for the joy that was set before Him endured the cross, despising the shame, and is set down at the right hand of the throne of God." If you're in the habit, I say again, of marking things in your Bible, I want you to mark this expression in verse 2. The joy that was set before Him. We're talking about the cross. What joy is there in the cross? In the rejection, the crowning of thorns, the lacerations across His back,
the mockery of a crowd. Greater than that, as he became sin for us and the billows of God's wrath rolled on the Son of God, as he tasted death for every man, the Bible says. Yet the Bible says there was joy set before him. We discover the secret of that joy when we come to Hebrews chapter 2. In verse 9, the Bible says, but we see Jesus, who was made a little lower than the angels for the suffering of death, crowned with glory and honor, that he by the grace of God should taste death for every man. Hebrews chapter 2, verse 10. For it became him for whom are all things, and by whom are all things, in bringing many sons unto glory, to make the captain of their salvation perfect through suffering. You could write your name out in the margin of your Bible as one of those sons if you've been born again. The Bible says in verse 14, for as much then as the children are partakers of flesh and blood, he also himself likewise took part of the same, that through death he might destroy him that had the power of death, that is, the devil, and deliver them who through fear of death were all their lifetime subject to bondage. Think of that. The Bible says that human beings all their lifetime naturally live in a bondage of fear of death. So Christ came to earth and became a man without ceasing to be God. He lived among men and lived a sinless life. He went to Calvary and bled and died for our sins. He attacked death. He came to death. He conquered death by his death. The only way death could be conquered is by dying. Christ conquered death and proved his victory over death. And he's given us that victory. Praise his holy name for that. And said, behold, I am he that liveth and was dead, and behold, I am alive forevermore. Amen. That's what he did for us on the cross. Now we have the beautiful picture of that back in John chapter 13. If you have your Bible open there, I want you to notice the visual image. The Bible says, and supper being ended in verse 2 of John 13. The devil, having now put into the heart of Judas Iscariot, Simon's son, to betray him. And I want you to notice, if we could sit for a moment where the disciples sat, they were in a seated position on the floor near one another, as the Eastern custom was for having a meal. And the Bible says, he riseth from supper. You're sitting and watching and looking. He's rising up from supper. They see him rise up from where he was seated. This visual image is going to be fixed in their minds for the rest of their lives. They're seeing something on earth that has already taken place in heaven. When the Son of God left heaven's glory and came to earth, laid aside the garment of glory and came as robed in flesh like the dwellers on earth, yet sinless. So he riseth from supper, laid aside his garments that had been done in glory already. Not his deity, but this image and vision of his glory. And took a towel and girded himself. And they have this image of Christ rising, laying aside his garment, taking a towel, girding himself, and after that he poured water into a basin and began to wash the disciples' feet. He's kneeling before them. The Bible says we're to have the mind of Christ. When Paul wrote the church in Philippi, he said, let this mind be in you, which was also in Christ Jesus. And we see him. He became a man without ceasing to be God. Not just a man, but a servant. Not just a servant, but an obedient servant. Not just obedient, but obedient unto death. And not just any death,
the shameful, humiliating death of the cross to bleed and die for our sins. I remember the very first time, I was nearly 14 years old, when someone explained to me what Christ had done. I heard about the cross. I heard about salvation. Before that, I knew about Christmas and the virgin birth and Easter and the resurrection. I'd heard those things. But no one had ever come to me personally and talked to me about what Christ did for me. And I heard the story of the cross and the gospel, that he died for me. He was buried for me. And he rose from the dead for me and is alive forevermore for me, making intercession for me. And I asked God to forgive my sin, and by faith trusted Christ as my Savior. I was born again. Everything in my life, everything that's ever happened in my life, everything I've ever done in my life, I can trace back to that moment when the Lord came to live in me and gave me eternal life. Eternal life is the life of the Eternal One living in us. And I have that life in Him. Now, as I move through this 13th chapter, we find Peter confronting the Lord Jesus. He tells the Lord, "You're not going to wash my feet." If we read in Exodus chapter 29 and chapter 30, and how God assigned responsibilities to the priests, we understand that when the priests entered the priesthood, their bodies were washed all over. But when they pitched the tabernacle was a dirt floor. The certain items of the tabernacle I've spent a long time talking to you about in days gone by. But in that tabernacle, there was in a certain place a laver where the feet and hands had to be washed. God was so serious about it, he said, "It's not the brazen altar where the sacrifice is made, but before you can go in to this holy place and into the Holy of Holies, your hands have to be clean and your feet have to be clean." The brazen altar

under our feet. Our feet need to be cleaned. And so Peter wants the Lord to wash him all over. Jesus says there's no need for that. You've been washed as you place your faith in Christ. He cleanses us with his precious blood. He imputes his righteousness to our account. As a matter of fact, he sees us in glory seated with him, even while we're here on this earth, because of his death, burial, and resurrection. But he says you must keep your feet clean. And so we have this message for us. And I give it in this abbreviated form because we're preparing to come to the Lord's table. Jesus said to them, after he had done all of this, in verse 12, know ye what I have done unto you? That is a searching question. Do you and I understand what it cost God to give us salvation? Do we understand it's free, but it certainly was not cheap? It cost God his only begotten Son. Perhaps the first memory verse you ever quoted was, God so loved the world that he gave his only begotten Son, that whosoever believeth in him should not perish, but have everlasting life. God did all of this so he could offer salvation to us. Christ is God's gift to the lost world. And we know from John chapter 17, as we've studied that we're God the Father's gift to God the Son. Seven times in that high priestly prayer, he talks about the fact that we're given to him. And he tells us that my sheep hear my voice and I know them. And I give unto them eternal life and they shall never perish. Neither shall any man pluck them out of my hand. My Father which gave them me is greater than all. And no man's able to pluck them out of my Father's hands. I say to you, do you know and do I know what he's done for us? We'll never fully understand it all. We can't possibly reach the broadness, the height, the depth of it. He goes on to say, you call me Master and Lord, and you say, well, for so I am. If I then, your Lord and Master, have washed your feet, ye also ought to wash one another's feet. For I have given you an example that ye should do as I have done to you. Verily I say unto you, the servant is not greater than his Lord, neither he that is sent greater than he that sent him. If you know these things, happy are you if you do them. I want you to mark two words, please, in verse 17. The words are know and do. And most often they're a world apart in our lives. God asks us to do one thing. One thing. If you've been saved, you say, well, I've got salvation. That's wonderful. I'm glad you'll be in heaven. But what about serving him and giving your life to him? When he says in his word, I beseech you therefore, brethren, by the mercies of God, that you present your bodies a living sacrifice. God's not going to accept, he's not going to accept that sacrifice if it's not clean. If our feet are not clean, that's our daily walk. In sort of a figurative way, we understand that the high priest had his feet dirty and needed to be washed, but there's more to it than that. He must keep his walk with God clean. And that's where you and I don't find happiness. You're not going to be happy just because you say, heaven's your home, you got your ticket to glory, when he comes, you're going. There is no true happiness that the Lord's talking about without living a life of obedience to him in our daily walk, keeping our hands and feet clean. Feet, he talks about here. Our hands, our work, our feet, our walk. And I've lived a long time. I'd like to live a little longer here to invest in eternity. I've served the Lord as a preacher of the gospel for nearly 50 years. And I want to tell you something. I've met more unhappy Christians than I have happy Christians. That should be shocking to you. It's shocking to me. And if you interviewed them, they would say, we've been born again.

been saved. But the happiness is not just saying you're saved. The happiness is found in living a life of obedience on a daily basis, moment by moment, with the Lord Jesus. Sins of commission, things we've done we should not have done, but most importantly in a crowd like this, as I think about myself and think about you, and I love you, and I know you love me, it's our great sin of omission. And the Bible says, therefore, to him that knoweth to do good and doeth it not, to him it's sin. What have we missed? If we're going to live a life of obedience and surrender to him. The Lord Jesus said, I do always those things that please the Father. In John chapter 17, in his prayer, he said, I have finished the work thou gavest me to do. And you and I are never going to be happy. Try as best you can. But you're never going to be happy the way God wants you to be happy, and neither will I, until our lives are surrendered to the Lord. Till God is our goal. Obedience to him is delighting in doing his will. And God promises us we'll have happiness. Let's bow in prayer together, may we?

0: your glory.
1: James chapter number 4 tonight. James chapter number 4, and we'll read together. Let's begin in verse number 13. Verse number 13, our message is from verses 16 and 17. But I want to show you a little context and then take our message tonight. James 4, beginning verse 13, the Bible says, "Go to now, ye that say, today or tomorrow, we will go into such a city and continue there a year, and buy and sell and get gain. Whereas ye know not what shall be on the morrow. For what is your life? It is even a vapor that appeareth for a little time and then vanisheth away. For that ye ought to say, if the Lord will, we shall live and do this or that. But now ye rejoice in your boastings. All such rejoicing is evil. Therefore, to him that knoweth to do good and doeth it not, to him it is sin." And what a beautiful passage of Scripture. Verse number 13 gives us the picture and the idea and the notion of someone who's making their plans, big plans. They're making their plans to go to a place and stay there and buy and sell and get gain. All of those things in and of themselves are not bad. But the emphasis here is that this person is making plans for life without considering God. And that's a problem. You see, if we're going to have a life that is rich, we're going to have to consult our Creator for the direction of our lives. It's important that we do. In verse 14, it gives some reasoning why we should consider God and let God into our plans. The Bible says, "Whereas you know not what shall be on the morrow." You don't know what tomorrow holds. If you knew what would happen tomorrow, you'd plan things differently today. You know how that works. How many of you have ever thrown, you've had something, you've kept it and kept it and kept it and kept it and kept it. One of these days I'm going to need this, and you keep it and you keep it and keep it. And one day you're aggravated at all the junk you've kept. And so what do? You get that thing and you throw it away. What do you need the next day? The thing you threw away. There you go. You know what we're talking about. If you knew what happened tomorrow, you would do things differently today. Well, that's a silly illustration for something very important for all of our lives. We can consult every day as we make our plans and live our lives with the very person who knows what tomorrow holds. What's amazing to me is we have such a great access and insight and treasure in being able to find and know the will of God, yet we neglect it. The Bible says you don't know what tomorrow is going to hold. And the Bible says your life is like a vapor. It appears for a little time and vanisheth away. Life is short. We know that's true. And so the Bible says in verse 15, "For that you ought to say, because of all this, you ought to say, if the Lord will, we shall live and do this or that." We should live for the will of God. When was the last time you asked God to show you His will for your life? Some people think, oh, that's a young person's prayer. Not true. If you're 100 years old and you're not seeking the will of God for your life, you're missing out on the opportunity and the blessing and the privilege that God has given you. You see, in God's eyes, there's not a moment of your life that's more valuable than another. And the prime of life is any time in life when you're in the center of God's will. And if you're seeking God's will as an old person, and doing God's will as an old person, God's using you eternally, and He will. You're seeking God's will as a young person. God wants to use your life for the eternal purpose, and He will. For this, you ought to say, if God will. So we go to verse number 16. "But now, ye rejoice in your boasting." Now, James just puts the hammer right on the problem. He says, the way this is going for the Christian people I'm seeing is they're doing things their own way. And you're making your plans. And you're living your lives. And you've left God out. And it's gotten to such a point where you are rejoicing in your boastings. You got a plan. And you're proud to tell everybody about it. I remember in middle school, I had it all figured out. Man, I wish I was as smart now as I was when I was in middle school, don't you? I had it all figured out. I was going to go to Virginia Tech. That was a bad choice. I mean, right out of the gate. I want to be a vet. That's it. And I remember in seventh grade, man, I could tell somebody and I could wax eloquent about my plans. It's funny, ain't it? Just ain't so. And the Bible says we rejoice in our boastings. I remember, now this one's fun. I was just about to graduate from Bible college. Ruth and I were about to get married. And of course, everybody and their brother asked, what are you going to do when you get out of college? I was already working at Temple Baptist. And I said, I don't know. I guess I'll work around here for a little bit longer. You know what I said? I probably said it 100 times. You know, I'll do anything but work with teenagers. I'll do anything but work with teenagers. And I know I said it 100 times to everybody that asked me. I'll do anything but work with teenagers. 2 weeks after Ruth and I got married, I became the youth director of the Temple Baptist Church and had 300-plus teenagers. Yeah. The Lord laughs at our plans. But you know what we're bad to do? We're bad to boast about them, right? We rejoice in our boastings. And we've got our lives figured out. And you know what's sad? A lot of the times people succeed at the plans that they've made in their lives that they've left God out. And the greatest failure in life is to succeed at something that's outside of the will of God. The Bible says, look, now you rejoice in your boastings. All such rejoicing is evil. Folks, it is not good. It is wrong to make your plans and leave God out. And then we come to the last verse. It's where our message is tonight, really. I love this verse. The Bible says, therefore, in light of everything we've just talked about, therefore, to him that knoweth to do good, and doeth it not, to him it is sin. It's pretty plain, isn't it? To him that knoweth to do good, and doeth it not, to him it is sin. Tonight's message is simply titled this, Do Good. Do good. Do the right thing. I really feel like a broken record in so many ways. There's lots of things I know that I repeat. It's not because I'm not aware that I repeat them. It's just because I find them repeated over and over again in God's Word. And do the right thing is something that I see come up over and over and over again in God's Word. Just simply obey God. Just simply do what is right as opposed to what is wrong. Just simply say yes to God and no to sin. Do good. Do right. Just do what's right. Oh, how many times in counseling I tell people, just do what's right. Now, I'll just tell you, we're not going to succeed 100% of the time at doing what's right, and all God's people said amen or oh me, whichever one. But our goal should be to do what's right. Do good. Let's consider just 3 things from this verse. Do good. Number one, it's good to include God in all of your plans. It's good to include God in all of your plans. Verse number 17 begins with this famous word, therefore. We talk about it often, I know, but it's there for a reason. And anytime you see the word therefore, you need to find out what it's there for, and you need to look behind it and around it and see what it's referring to. We just went through the context, and the context of Scripture is you need to know and do the will of God. You need to put God and include God in all of your plans. And the Bible says, therefore, it's good to include God in all of your plans. We probably need to change the way we speak. We know the habit that a lot of Christian people, especially Christian people in the South, have of saying, Lord willing, we'll be there. That's good. It's a good thing to include God in your plans, but maybe we should include God in our plans and change the way we talk and the way we say things in light of how we talk to children about what they're going to do with their lives. I don't think there's anything inherently wrong with asking some child, what are you going to do when you grow up, or what do you want to do when you grow up? But really, the plan of a person and the want of a person is not as important as the will of God for that person. And so maybe the better thing to ask young people is, what do you believe God wants you to do with your life? And maybe the better thing for us to ask ourselves is, what do you think God wants me to do with my life? Lord, what would you have me do? Lord, how can I serve you? You see, it is good to seek and know the will of God. Every move we make in our lives should be bathed in prayer and given to God. Why do we pray? We pray, and prayer is an act of turning over control to God and asking for God's direction and asking for God's help. We should just include God in our plans. Our culture doesn't think that that's relevant. Our culture wants us to look to see what will make us happy. And then our culture tells us what will make us happy. But the things that the world says will make you happy do not make God's creation ultimately happy. So let's seek God's will. It's a good thing. It's good to include God in all of your plans. Don't forget it. It's good to include God in all your... Guess what? If you include God in your plans, it will keep you from going to a lot of places that'll cause you trouble. If you keep God in all of your plans, it will cause you to go to places that will help you. I'm confident it's God's will for His people to attend the meetings of the local church and to be an active part in a living, Bible-believing, Bible-preaching church. Hey, look, it's good to include God in all of your plans. God's will will keep you away from places you shouldn't be. God's will will keep you in places that you should be. God's will keep you from watching things you shouldn't, experiencing things you shouldn't, and it will drive you to do things that you should. It's good to include God in all your plans. Therefore, verse number 17, look at it with me now. Therefore, to him that knoweth to do good and doeth it not, to him it is sin. I want you to look at the word knoweth with me for just a moment. Therefore, to him that knoweth to do good. The second thing I want to bring to your attention tonight is this. It's good to learn what God says is good. It's good to learn what God says is good. Knoweth. Isn't it good to know God and His Word? Oh, I'm so thankful that we get to know God and His Word. I'm so thankful that God has made it possible that we can know His will, that we can know the way He thinks, that we can know what is important to Him. I'm so thankful that God has made it clear that we can know what is sin and what is wrong, and we can know what is good and esteemed by God. We find that in His Word. Oh, it's good. If we were just to take a minute and look back through this one chapter, James chapter number 4, which is loaded, there are so many things that we could learn to stay away from worldliness, to stay in prayerfulness, to draw nigh to God, to resist the devil, to speak not evil one of another to your brethren. We can learn so many things. We can learn that it's good to include God in all your plans. It's a good thing to know God. It's a good thing to learn what God says is good. Now, this is so elementary, I know, but we have departed from this so much. if God says it's good and the law says it's okay, then it's probably fine. But if the law says it's okay and God says it's wrong, just because it's legal doesn't make it right, right? Aren't you glad that the legal code of the United States of Virginia is not our moral authority? It's not. And we should not get sucked in to believing that just because the law says it's good, that it is. I'll go a little further. Aren't you glad that the moral code for society is not dictated by Hollywood? I'm going to tell you, as far as I can tell, Hollywood is ruled and reigned and operated by the devil himself. I'm blown away. I try not to watch things that are bad or against God, but you can't even watch a commercial during a football or basketball game now without the media and Hollywood trying to force down your throat that things that God calls an abomination is good and right and pure and sweet and beautiful and bleh. That's my favorite Greek word for the week. Bleh. Now listen, if you let culture and media and Hollywood and dictate what's righteous and good, you are going to fall headlong into sin and ruin your life because you are going opposite of your Creator. That's why it's so important that from the pulpit of this church, consistently and persistently, with a Christ-like loving spirit, God's word is explained, taught, applied, preached. Because our moral authority can be found nowhere but in God and His word. Nothing else. Nothing else. You see, it's good to learn what God says is good. You know what? You should seek to know the will of God because it's good to include God in your plans. But you should also seek to know God through His Word. Every person on the sound of my voice should make it their priority to know and study and learn God's Word. Immediately, you come up with an excuse, perhaps. I'm too busy. I don't read well, et cetera, whatever excuse just popped into your head. Now look, you dismiss that. Because I'll tell you, there's all kinds of ways that we can help you learn more about Jesus. Preaching His Word. This is an era. The bad of media and technology is real and rampant. But I'll tell you, there's a lot of good too. It's amazing to me all the godly content that we have the opportunity to expose ourselves to through the internet. That's wonderful. There's people watching this message right this moment all over the world, and I think that's awesome. It's great. Praise the Lord. And it'll be set up in a format where folks can hear it from for years to come that are interested in preaching of God's Word. And you and I have an opportunity. We should seek to know God's Word. It's good to learn what God says is good. If God says it's good, good. If God says it's bad, it's bad. You know what we're to do? Do good. The Bible says, therefore, to him that knoweth to do good and doeth it not, to him it is sin. All right, thirdly, it's good to take personal responsibility to do good. Now, the Bible says we're to do good. Therefore, to him that knoweth to do good and doeth it not, to him it is sin. Now, there are sins of commission. You've heard this before, most likely. There are sins of commission, sins that we do. Sins that we do, and we could come up with a list and poll the audience and come up with all kinds of things. Sins that we do. Now, there's a lot of people who are really making a strong emphasis on the sins that are done, and they say, I don't do that. I don't go there. I don't say that. I don't look at that. I don't do that. I don't do that. I don't do that. I don't do that. I don't do that. I don't do that. But the Bible's not including or excluding, I should say, in this verse, or zeroing in on just the things that we do. The Bible says there are things that we know to do and should do, but we don't do, and the things we should do and know we should do that are right and we don't do, when we don't do that, that's sin. There are sins of commission that you do and sins of omission, things that you should do that you don't. Now we got to be careful. We got to be careful that we don't fall into the trap of purifying ourselves like Pharisees and say, I don't do, I don't do, I don't do, I don't do, I don't do, I don't do. But we don't have love. I don't do this, but that's not the sin I commit, but we don't have love for the brother. We don't do the things that are right. We don't invest in what we should. So the Bible says, therefore, to him that knoweth to do good, and doeth it not, to him it is sin. I remember quoting this verse one time to somebody, and I quoted it wrong. I know the Lord forgives you for that, and that's fine. And I'm sure we made the point, and it was effective because it's God's word. But you know how I quoted this one time? I hadn't looked at the reference lately, and I said it like this. I said, therefore, to them that knoweth do good and doeth it not, to them it is sin. I did something that's forbidden. I messed up the pronouns. Instead of him, I said them. And I'll tell you, there's a big problem with that. You see, doing the right thing is not a group effort. Doing the right thing is individual. What's it say? It says it twice here. This word's repeated. Him, therefore, to him that knoweth to do good and doeth it not, to him it is sin. Who's he talking about? You and me. Individually, it's good to take personal responsibility to do good. Whose responsibility is it to get you to church? It's yours. Whose responsibility is it for you to read God's word? It's yours. Whose responsibility is it to be working and investing and sharing the gospel with the lost? It's yours. You. Oh, we love to blame people. We love to make excuses that other folks have caused us from being able to do what's right. But the Bible says, therefore, to him, it's your responsibility. Therefore, to him that knoweth to do good and doeth it not, to him it is sin. Do good. Do good. You see, it's good to take personal responsibility to do good. How many of you in your heart, you know that you make excuses as to why you don't do what you're supposed to do? Me too. May the Lord help us. I know for a fact that the Lord has put this verse of Scripture in my heart. He's put it in my heart, and sometimes I wish it weren't there, because so many times I'm tempted to cut a corner, do things half. And God reminds me, therefore, to him that knoweth to do good and doeth it not, to him is sin. I'm like, oh, thank you, Lord. It's good. It's good to take personal responsibility to do good. Now, I want you to ask the Lord something. Lord, what is it you'd have me take away from this text, from this message, from this sermon? What is it in my life that I've been neglecting? And whatever it is that God brings to your attention, do good. Do good. You'll be glad you did. How many of you found out there's lots of things in life that are good but are really hard? You ever notice that? They're really hard. How many of you ever been faced with something really hard, but then you finally started to do that thing that was really hard, and you're really glad you did? It's how life is, right? I saw this the other day and I thought it was really good. Eating healthy is hard. But obesity is hard. Choose your heart. Having a godly Christian home is hard. But divorce and turmoil is also hard. Choose your heart. Choose your heart. And I've never said one time that doing good and doing right and obeying God is easy. But I'll tell you, if you'll choose the hard that is good in the eyes of God, I'd be glad you did. Therefore, to him that knoweth to do good and doeth it not, to him it is sin. Do good. Let's pray. James chapter number 4 tonight. James chapter number 4, and we'll read together. Let's begin in verse number 13. Verse number 13, our message is from verses 16 and 17. But I want to show you a little context and then take our message tonight. James 4, beginning of verse 13, the Bible says, "Go to now, ye that say, today or tomorrow, we will go into such a city and continue there a year, and buy and sell and get gain. Whereas ye know not what shall be on the morrow. For what is your life? It is even a vapor that appeareth for a little time and then vanisheth away. For that ye ought to say, if the Lord will, we shall live and do this or that. But now ye rejoice in your boastings. All such rejoicing is evil. Therefore, to him that knoweth to do good and doeth it not, to him it is sin." And what a beautiful passage of Scripture. Verse number 13 gives us the picture and the idea and the notion of someone who's making their plans, big plans. They're making their plans to go to a place and stay there and buy and sell and get gain. All of those things in and of themselves are not bad. But the emphasis here is that this person is making plans for life without considering God. And that's a problem. You see, if we're going to have a life that is rich, we're going to have to consult our Creator for the direction of our lives. It's important that we do. In verse 14, it gives some reasoning why we should consider God and let God into our plans. The Bible says, "Whereas you know not what shall be on the morrow." You don't know what tomorrow holds. If you knew what would happen tomorrow, you'd plan things differently today. You know how that works. How many of you have ever thrown, you've had something, you've kept it and kept it and kept it and kept it and kept it. One of these days I'm going to need this, and you keep it and you keep it and keep it. And one day you're aggravated at all the junk you've kept. And so what do? You get that thing and you throw it away. What do you need the next day? The thing you threw away. There you go. You know what we're talking about. If you knew what happened tomorrow, you would do things differently today. Well, that's a silly illustration for something very important for all of our lives. We can consult every day as we make our plans and live our lives with the very person who knows what tomorrow holds. What's amazing to me is we have such a great access and insight and treasure in being able to find and know the will of God, yet we neglect it. The Bible says you don't know what tomorrow is going to hold. And the Bible says your life is like a vapor. It appears for a little time and vanisheth away. Life is short. We know that's true. And so the Bible says in verse 15, "For that you ought to say, because of all this, you ought to say, if the Lord will, we shall live and do this or that." We should live for the will of God. When was the last time you asked God to show you His will for your life? Some people think, oh, that's a young person's prayer. Not true. If you're 100 years old and you're not seeking the will of God for your life, you're missing out on the opportunity and the blessing and the privilege that God has given you. You see, in God's eyes, there's not a moment of your life that's more valuable than another. And the prime of life is any time in life when you're in the center of God's will. And if you're seeking God's will as an old person, and doing God's will as an old person, God's using you eternally, and He will. You're seeking God's will as a young person. God wants to use your life for the eternal purpose, and He will. For this, you ought to say, if God will. So we go to verse number 16. But now, ye rejoice in your boasting. Now, James just puts the hammer right on the problem. He says, the way this is going for the Christian people I'm seeing is they're doing things their own way. And you're making your plans. And you're living your lives. And you've left God out. And it's gotten to such a point where you are rejoicing in your boastings. You got a plan. And you're proud to tell everybody about it. I remember in middle school, I had it all figured out. Man, I wish I was as smart now as I was when I was in middle school, don't you? I had it all figured out. I was going to go to Virginia Tech. That was a bad choice. I mean, right out of the gate. I want to be a vet. That's it. And I remember in seventh grade, man, I could tell somebody and I could wax eloquent about my plans. It's funny, ain't it? Just ain't so. And the Bible says we rejoice in our boastings. I remember, now this one's fun. I was just about to graduate from Bible college. Ruth and I were about to get married. And of course, everybody and their brother asked, what are you going to do when you get out of college? I was already working at Temple Baptist. And I said, I don't know. I guess I'll work around here for a little bit longer. You know what I said? I probably said it 100 times. You know, I'll do anything but work with teenagers. I'll do anything but work with teenagers. And I know I said it 100 times to everybody that asked me. I'll do anything but work with teenagers. 2 weeks after Ruth and I got married, I became the youth director of the Temple Baptist Church and had 300 plus teenagers. Yeah. The Lord laughs at our plans. But you know what we're bad to do? We're bad to boast about them, right? We rejoice in our boastings. And we've got our lives figured out. And you know what's sad? A lot of the times people succeed at the plans that they've made in their lives that they've left God out. And the greatest failure in life is to succeed at something that's outside of the God, outside of the will of God. The Bible says, look, now you rejoice in your boastings. All such rejoicing is evil. Folks, it is not good. It is wrong to make your plans and leave God out. And then we come to the last verse. It's where our message is tonight, really. I love this verse. The Bible says, therefore, in light of everything we've just talked about, therefore, to him that knoweth to do good, and doeth it not, to him it is sin. It's pretty plain, isn't it? To him that knoweth to do good, and doeth it not, to him it is sin. Tonight's message is simply titled this, Do Good. Do good. Do the right thing. I really feel like a broken record in so many ways. There's lots of things I know that I repeat. It's not because I'm not aware that I repeat them. It's just because I find them repeated over and over again in God's Word. And do the right thing is something that I see come up over and over and over again in God's Word. Just simply obey God. Just simply do what is right as opposed to what is wrong. Just simply say yes to God and no to sin. Do good. Do right. Just do what's right. Oh, how many times in counseling. I tell people, just do what's right. Now, I'll just tell you, we're not going to succeed 100% of the time at doing what's right, and all God's people said amen or oh me, whichever one. But our goal should be to do what's right. Do good. Let's consider just three things from this verse. Do good. Number one, it's good to include God in all of your plans. It's good to include God in all of your plans. Verse number 17 begins with this famous word, therefore. We talk about it often, I know, but it's there for a reason. And anytime you see the word therefore, you need to find out what it's there for, and you need to look behind it and around it and see what it's referring to. We just went through the context, and the context of Scripture is you need to know and do the will of God. You need to put God and include God in all of your plans. And the Bible says, therefore, it's good to include God in all of your plans. We probably need to change the way we speak. We know the habit that a lot of Christian people, especially Christian people in the South, have of saying, Lord willing, we'll be there. That's good. It's a good thing to include God in your plans. But maybe we should include God in our plans and change the way we talk and the way we say things in light of how we talk to children about what they're going to do with their lives. I don't think there's anything inherently wrong with asking some child, what are you going to do when you grow up? Or what do you want to do when you grow up? But really, the plan of a person and the want of a person is not as important as the will of God for that person. And so maybe the better thing to ask young people is, what do you believe God wants you to do with your life? And maybe the better thing for us to ask ourselves is, what do you think God wants me to do with my life? Lord, what would you have me do? Lord, how can I serve you? You see, it is good to seek and know the will of God. Every move we make in our lives should be bathed in prayer and given to God. Why do we pray? We pray, and prayer is an act of turning over control to God and asking for God's direction and asking for God's help. We should just include God in our plans. Our culture doesn't think that that's relevant. Our culture wants us to look to see what will make us happy, and then our culture tells us what will make us happy. But the things that the world says will make you happy do not make God's creation ultimately happy. So let's seek God's will. It's a good thing. It's good to include God in all of your plans. Don't forget it. It's good to include God in all your plans. Guess what? If you include God in your plans, it will keep you from going to a lot of places that'll cause you trouble. If you keep God in all of your plans, it will cause you to go to places that will help you. I'm confident it's God's will for His people to attend the meetings of the local church and to be an active part in a living, Bible-believing, Bible-preaching church. Hey, look, it's good to include God in all of your plans. God's will will keep you away from places you shouldn't be. God's will will keep you in places that you should be. God's will keep you from watching things you shouldn't, experiencing things you shouldn't, and it will drive you to do things that you should. It's good to include God in all your plans. Therefore, verse number 17, look at it with me now. Therefore, to him that knoweth to do good and doeth it not, to him it is sin. I want you to look at the word knoweth with me for just a moment. Therefore, to him that knoweth to do good. The second thing I want to bring to your attention tonight is this. It's good to learn what God says is good. It's good to learn what God says is good. Knoweth. Isn't it good to know God and His Word? Oh, I'm so thankful that we get to know God and His Word. I'm so thankful that God has made it possible that we can know His will, that we can know the way He thinks, that we can know what is important to Him. I'm so thankful that God has made it clear that we can know what is sin and what is wrong, and we can know what is good and esteemed by God. We find that in His Word. Oh, it's good. If we were just to take a minute and look back through this one chapter, James chapter number 4, which is loaded, there are so many things that we could learn to stay away from worldliness, to stay in prayerfulness, to draw nigh to God, to resist the devil, to speak not evil one of another to your brethren. We can learn so many things. We can learn that it's good to include God in all your plans. It's a good thing to know God. It's a good thing to learn what God says is good. Now, this is so elementary, I know, but we have departed from this so much. If God says it's good and the law says it's okay, then it's probably fine. But if the law says it's okay and God says it's wrong, just because it's legal doesn't make it right, right? Aren't you glad that the legal code of the United States of Virginia is not our moral authority? It's not. And we should not get sucked in to believing that just because the law says it's good, that it is. I'll go a little further. Aren't you glad that the moral code for society is not dictated by Hollywood? I'm going to tell you, as far as I can tell, Hollywood is ruled and reigned and operated by the devil himself. I'm blown away. I try not to watch things that are bad or against God, but you can't even watch a commercial during a football or basketball game now without the media and Hollywood trying to force down your throat that things that God calls an abomination is good and right and pure and sweet and beautiful and bleh. That's my favorite Greek word for the week. Bleh. Now listen, if you let culture and media and Hollywood and dictate what's righteous and good, you are going to fall headlong into sin and ruin your life because you are going opposite of your Creator. That's why it's so important that from the pulpit of this church, consistently and persistently, with a Christ-like loving spirit, God's Word is explained, taught, applied, preached. Because our moral authority can be found nowhere but in God and His Word. Nothing else. Nothing else. You see, it's good to learn what God says is good. You know what? You should seek to know the will of God because it's good to include God in your plans. But you should also seek to know God through His Word. Every person on the sound of my voice should make it their priority to know and study and learn God's Word.

amazing to me, all the godly content that we have the opportunity to expose ourselves to through the internet. That's wonderful. There's people watching this message right this moment all over the world, and I think that's awesome. It's great. Praise the Lord. And it'll be set up in a format where folks can hear it for years to come. They're interested in preaching of God's Word. And you and I have an opportunity. We should seek to know God's Word. It's good to learn what God says is good. If God says it's good, good. If God says it's bad, it's bad. You know what we're to do? Do good. The Bible says, therefore, to him that knoweth to do good and doeth it not, to him it is sin. All right, thirdly, it's good to take personal responsibility to do good. Now, the Bible says to do good. Therefore, to him that knoweth to do good and doeth it not, to him it is sin. Now, there are sins of commission. You've heard this before, most likely. There are sins of commission, sins that we do. Sins that we do, and we could come up with a list and poll the audience and come up with all kinds of things. Sins that we do. Now, there's a lot of people who are really making a strong emphasis on the sins that that are done, and they say, I don't do that. I don't go there. I don't say that. I don't look at that. I don't do that. I don't do that. I don't do that. I don't do that. I don't do that. I don't do that. But the Bible's not including or excluding, I should say, in this verse or zeroing in on just the things that we do. The Bible says there are things that we know to do and should do, but we don't do, and the things we should do and know we should do that are right and we don't do, when we don't do that, that's sin. There are sins of commission that you do and sins of omission, things that you should do that you don't. Now we got to be careful. We got to be careful that we don't fall into the trap of purifying ourselves like Pharisees and say, I don't do, I don't do, I don't do, I don't do, I don't do, I don't do. But we don't have love. I don't do this, but that's not the sin I commit, but we don't have love for the brother. We don't do the things that are right. We don't invest in what we should. So the Bible says, therefore, to him that knoweth to do good and doeth it not, to him it is sin. I remember quoting this verse one time to somebody, and I quoted it wrong. I know the Lord forgives you for that, and that's fine. And I'm sure we made the point, and it was effective because it's God's Word. But you know how I quoted this one time? I hadn't looked at the reference lately, and I said it like this. I said, therefore, to them that knoweth to do good and doeth it not, to them it is sin. I did something that's forbidden. I messed up the pronouns. Instead of him, I said them. And I'll tell you, there's a big problem with that. You see, doing the right thing is not a group effort. Doing the right thing is individual. What's it say? It says it twice here. This word's repeated. Him, therefore, to him that knoweth to do good and doeth it not, to him it is sin. Who's he talking about? You and me, individually. It's good to take personal responsibility to do good. Whose responsibility is it to get you to church? It's yours. Whose responsibility is it for you to read God's Word? It's yours. Whose responsibility is it to be working and investing and sharing the gospel with the lost? It's yours. You. Oh, we love to blame people. We love to make excuses that other folks have caused us from being able to do what's right. But the Bible says, therefore, to him, it's your responsibility. Therefore, to him that knoweth to do good and doeth it not, to him, it is sin. Do good. Do good. You see, it's good to take personal responsibility
to do good.

how many of you in your heart, you know that you make excuses as to why you don't do what you're supposed to do? Me too. May the Lord help us. I know for a fact that the Lord has put this verse of Scripture in my heart. He's put it in my heart, and sometimes I wish it weren't there, because so many times I'm tempted to cut a corner, do things half, and God reminds me, therefore, to him that knoweth to do good and doeth it not, to him to see him. I'm like, oh, thank you, Lord. It's good. It's good to take personal responsibility to do good. Now, I want you to ask the Lord something. Lord, what is it you'd have me take away from this text, from this message, from this sermon? What is it in my life that I've been neglecting? And whatever it is that God brings to your attention, do good. Do good. You'll be glad you did. How many of you found out there's some lots of things in life that are good but are really hard? You ever notice that? They're really hard. How many of you ever been faced with something really hard, but then you finally started to do that thing that was really hard and you're really glad you did? It's how life is, right? I saw this the other day and I thought it was really good. Eating healthy is hard. But obesity is hard. Choose your heart. Having a godly Christian home is hard. But divorce and turmoil is also hard. Choose your heart. Choose your heart. And I've never said one time that doing good and doing right and obeying God is easy. But I'll tell you, if you'll choose the hard that is good in the eyes of God, you'll be glad you did. Therefore, to him that knoweth to do good and doeth it not, to him it is sin. Do good. Let's pray.

0: How do you do? They say that man is born into trouble, but we believe that trouble is born into man. And trouble manifests itself in the life of the individual because of poor choices and deliberate decisions. This was certainly true of the man whose story we tell today, until at last his heart and mind and life were unshackled. Proclaiming the good news through over 1,450 radio outlets around the world, this is Unshackled, the longest-running radio drama in broadcast history, now in its 52nd year. Unshackled is produced before a live audience in Chicago by Pacific Garden Mission, the nation's oldest continuously operating rescue mission. Since 1877, the old lighthouse has been throwing out the lifeline to rescue the perishing. Daily, we supply hot, nourishing meals, clean clothing, a safe, comfortable place to sleep, and medical and dental care for the homeless population of Chicago. But most importantly, pastors and counselors proclaim the eternal gospel message that can set the captives free. All of this is done through the prayers and financial gifts of friends and listeners like you. Now for broadcast around the earth, here's program number 2688, taken from the classic files of Unshackled, the program that makes you face yourself and think. In the winter of 1969, a neatly dressed young man walked through the doors of Pacific Garden Mission. Those with whom he met to tell his story were awestruck by his demeanor. The details that he related were seemingly of another person, and in a sense it was. You see, the troubled boy and the confused young man he described really don't exist anymore. Today, he's a calm, assured, and mature adult. It's clear that one life has ended and another has begun. And we think you'll feel the same way as we bring you the true story of Carl Turnahan right now on Unshackled.
1: Well, I'm sure thirsty. I'm going to get me a bottle of soda from the drugstore.
2: Hey, kid, come here a minute.
1: Yeah?
2: Hey, here's some money. Would you buy me a bottle of rubbing alcohol?
1: Okay, why not?
3: Hey, Carl, look, across the street. That old drunk is sitting down on your porch.
1: Yeah, well, I'll be back. I better see what he wants before Mom comes home from shopping. Hey, mister. What do you want?
2: Boy, does Mrs. Turnahan live here?
1: Well, yeah. That's my mom.
2: Are you her son, Carl?
1: Yeah. How do you know my mom?
2: Well, I'm your father, boy.
1: Come inside. Mom will be home soon.
4: Carl, who is that drunk lying on the couch? He smells awful. Why did you let him come in here?
1: Mom, he said he's my father. Mom, is it true? Please tell me that this smelly drunk isn't my father.
4: Oh, no. How did he find me? Carl, I'm so sorry.
1: Why didn't you tell me? This drunk just walked up and...
4: Oh, I'm so sorry, son. Let me explain.
1: You liar. How can I ever trust you again? You liar. Get away from me. Get away.
5: Although I never saw my biological father again, that encounter sent me on a downward spiral of rebellion and anger. I learned later that my parents married after my conception, but my father was a bigamist and had to return to his first wife. My mom married shortly thereafter, and my stepdad adopted me. I had no brothers or sisters. A few weeks later, I had my first drink, and then I began smoking and hanging around with a gang of guys who defied the law and authority, and not to mention just plain common sense. For one thing, we wanted liquor, but we had no money. The answer then was crime. By the time I was 15, I had kicked in a number of stores. That was our expression for what the law calls breaking and entering. And the law, in our part of Ontario, Canada, had more than its share of problems with my gang and me. I was 15 when the Mounties finally caught up with me for the first time.
3: Hey, Carl, you drive pretty good. Where'd you learn?
5: Well, my dad lets me drive sometimes. Well, besides, I've borrowed cars lots of times.
3: You don't call this one borrowed, do you?
5: Not after we've come this far.
3: Hey, not many guys our age could have a brand new car, eh? It's got less than 100 miles on it.
5: Yeah, but we can't go much farther. This thing's just about out of gas.
3: Well, I'm broke.
5: Yeah, me too. Of course, hey, maybe we could knock over a filling station.
3: Well, what if they already put out a police broadcast on this borrowed car?
5: Oh, that wouldn't be so good. Well, besides, it was parked right in front of the police station. They won't think it's stolen right away. We'll just drive it as far as we can.
3: It's out of gas, Carl. What do we do now?
5: Well, I guess we walk.
3: Hey, I can see car lights way back down the road. Maybe we could hitch a ride.
5: Yeah, well, maybe.
3: Uh-oh, forget it. We don't want to ride with those guys.
5: Come on, we'll cut across that open field. We weren't very smart. The police caught us within a very short time, and then we found out why. A witness had seen us breaking into the car, and when we drove off, he followed us. Then he notified the police, and soon they were hot on our trail. We were arrested, and within a few weeks, we were scheduled for sentencing. My mom went to see the judge in his chambers, and when he handed down my sentence, I was shocked.
6: Young man, there's no doubt about your being guilty. The law requires a significant minimum sentence for auto theft, and this court has no choice but to impose it. Carl Turnahan, in view of your age, I am going to suspend the sentence and release you to your mother's custody. I hope you've learned your lesson. I never want to see you here again.
5: And I did learn a lesson, no doubt about that. I was never foolish enough to steal a car again. I appreciated my mother pleading for me. I could always count on her coming to my rescue. However, I dropped out of school when I was 16 because I was no longer interested in school. There was so much tension in our home. My stepdad was a womanizer, and I became very hostile toward him after I learned that he wasn't my father. One day, we had an altercation and he left. Later, they divorced. My drinking and rebellion continued to escalate, and I just drifted around town looking for something to do. And boy, did I find it. One day, I was with a friend hanging around the river, and we spotted a good-looking boat.
3: Carl, you sure do a better job of driving a boat than you do a car.
5: Yeah, and this baby can really go. It won't take us very long to get all the way to Lake Erie.
3: I don't think anyone saw us steal it either.
5: Of course not. We've been gone more than 2 hours, and no one's looking for us. What's that?
3: Maybe a police car on shore stopping a car in the turnpike?
5: Yeah. Oh, that sounds a whole lot closer now. Besides, we're too far from the shore to hear the sound so clearly.
3: Yeah, too close for the turnpike. Hey, it's a police boat. Carl, it's heading straight for us. Where are you taking us, officer?
7: First, we'll put this stolen boat back on its own mooring. Then we'll take you guys in.
5: I've been wondering how you found us. Nobody saw us take the boat, so how did you know about it?
7: Kid, the owner of the boat works at a business that has offices on the river. He was looking out of his office window when he looked out and saw his boat going by. He called home to see who was using it and learned that it had been stolen. Then he gave us a call.
5: We didn't get into nearly as much trouble for that piece of small-scale piracy as we could have. I was sentenced to 1 year of probation. About that time, a close friend died of an overdose of heroin. And my bouts with alcohol frightened me. I had to make some changes.
4: Carl, where have you been?
5: Oh, you can bet that I've not been to church.
4: Now, don't you be disrespectful about the church, or I'll knock you with this skillet.
5: What kind of Christian does that make you?
4: You know, I thought that others were influencing you when you've gotten into trouble, but now I know better.
5: Well, I've been to see my probation officer, and I convinced him to let me join the Air Force, huh?
4: That's good, Carl. You can have a good future if you apply yourself, like my brother. I pray for you all the time in spite of your rebellion.
5: Yeah. One of my friends joined, and he likes it, so I want to give it a try.
4: Well, maybe you'll meet some friends that will be a good influence on you.
5: I feared that I'd continue to get into more trouble, so I joined the Royal Canadian Air Force. This was a chance to make a fresh start. But I was still the same troublesome and angry kid I'd always been. And the results were pretty easy to predict.
2: Turnahan,
8: The report on you makes it pretty clear that you were drunk and disorderly.
5: Not really as drunk as all that, sir.
8: Do you even remember what you did, Turnahan?
5: No, sir.
8: Drunk enough to get into a bar fight with civilians? You are the property of the Canadian government. Do you understand me?
5: Yes, sir.
8: You've been trained to fight the Koreans, not Canadians. You were still fighting, even though the civilian police officers tried to stop you.
5: Yes, sir.
8: Well, for that, you get 15 days and loss of pay.
5: My friend who joined the Air Force before I did was with me that night. He was forced out because of his behavior, and at the end of 9 months, I joined him. I was given a service-terminated discharge, so I had failed again. I actually tried my hand at honest work as a truck driver, but the money came in too slowly for anyone who wanted liquor as badly as I did, so I thought I could take a shortcut. Man, it's dark in here. It's a good thing I've been in here before. Oh, I remember. The booze is over here to the right. Yeah, here it is. I'll just snatch a couple and maybe they won't notice any missing. Oh, man. There's police everywhere. I'm surrounded. I guess they never have much trouble finding me.
9: Hold it right there, fella. Well, hello, Turnahan. I thought you were working for a living. But I guess you're all ready for a little vacation, huh?
5: And a little vacation I got. 6 months in the reformatory at Guelph. My first experience with prison made me do some serious thinking. Mom continued to encourage me to change before it was too late. When my sentence was completed, I decided to go back to school. The work in the mechanics class was easy because I'd had an excellent instructor while I was in the reformatory. None of the students were aware of my record, but the teachers were, and that proved to be a challenge.
3: Let's see your work, Turnahan.
5: Here it is, sir.
3: Not bad. In fact, it's very good. Where did you steal this from? In this class, you have to perform the work yourself.
5: I didn't steal it.
3: Okay. I'll tell you what. We'll put this up on the bulletin board where everyone can see it. Underneath, we'll put a sign that reads, "This work done by prisoner number..." What was your number?
5: I don't remember.
3: Don't remember, huh? Well, I'm surprised at you. Evidently, the experience at Guelph didn't make much of an impression on you after all.
5: It made enough of an impression.
3: But not enough to make you remember your identification number?
5: No.
3: Then we'll make the sign read, "If a thief can do this kind of work, you ought to be able to do it better." How's that?
5: You really want to know? It stinks. And so does this class. I got better treatment in prison.
0: In a moment, we'll learn where his feelings of rejection led him. Unshackled is broadcast around the world in 6 languages. 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So if the Lord has redeemed you from darkness and death, share your testimony by writing to our radio committee. You may also suggest the testimony of someone you know whom the Lord has unshackled. Don't hide your light under a bushel.
10: 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Our new phone number is 312-492-9410. 312-492-9410.
5: Well, I stayed in school for a few more weeks and then dropped out again. I got a job and made a real effort to keep it, but alcohol continued to control me. I'd become very mean, fighting and causing havoc wherever I went. I was arrested several times for assaults. Aside from fighting, I continued to do some pretty stupid things.
6: Turnahan, you're back in my courtroom again. I just can't fathom how you thought you could get away with trying to strip the tires off that car in broad daylight. You must know by now that our officers can spot you from a kilometer away. Maybe another 6 months of the reformatory will help to wise you up. Get him out of here.
5: After serving more time at Guelph, I made several attempts to work at honest jobs. One of them was driving a fish truck. That's how it happened that Sharon came into my life. Ahead of me on the highway, I could see that someone was walking. As I got closer, I could see that it was a girl. And just before I passed her, she turned with a gesture that said very clearly, "How about a lift?" "Aren't you just about tired of walking?"
11: "Oh, I've been tired of walking for the last half hour."
5: "You mean nobody would pick you up?"
11: "Not until you came along."
5: "Anybody who wouldn't stop for you shouldn't be driving in the first place."
11: "Oh, why?"
5: "Well, you'd have to be blind. Come on, hop in."
11: "Thanks."
5: "What's your name?"
11: "Sharon. What's yours?"
5: "Carl. What are you doing out here on the highway?"
11: "Looking for a job in the area. You know of any?"
5: "Nope. But I'll help you if I can. Hey, tell you what. You ride with me to the end of my run, and we'll sort of look around together and see what we can find for you." I wasn't so interested in finding a job for Sharon as I was in the fact of having found Sharon herself. I didn't know it then, but I had found the person who would be more like my mother than anyone on earth. She'd stay with me no matter what I did. Trouble seemed to follow me, but in reality, it was within me. I remember one time I held up a milkman, took his bag, and then found out that all it contained was a lot of milk tickets. There was no money. I knew the police would be looking for me, so I headed north, way up into the lake country along the east shore of the Georgian Bay. That far north, a stranger is pretty easy to spot. I followed my normal pattern of stealing and was picked up on a breaking and entering charge. When the judge announced that I could get the maximum sentence of 20 years, I was speechless. The judge remained silent for a few minutes and then pronounced my sentence with only 3 months in the county jail. Fortunately, I was never cited for the robbery of the milk tickets. After my release, I went back home to Windsor and fell in with a rough bunch where drunken brawls often ensued. Life seemed to be one continuous party, and I loved it.
7: "Hey, listen, Turnahan. All the rest of us have come up with liquor. What about you?"
5: "All right, all right. You want more booze? I'll get it. What do you think? What do you think I am, a cheapskate?"
7: "Nah, I thought you were trying to sober up before you go home to Sharon."
5: "Well, you know, I can handle my liquor and my woman. You just don't you worry." By this time, Sharon and I had our three oldest girls. I wasn't the best of fathers, but she stayed with me in spite of the upheavals in our home. Once again, I had run out of money, so I turned to my trade of stealing, and I was caught again. This time I was sentenced to 6 months in the Brampton Reformatory. When I was released, I wanted to change, but it seemed hopeless. The clutches of alcohol, anger, and bitterness had me in its snare. During the years of my drunkenness and imprisonment, my mother continued to express her love for me. She and her church members faithfully prayed for Sharon, my girls, and me. 7 years had passed since that day that I met Sharon, and we lived together since that time. But our home was one of constant arguments and disharmony. One day, I came home to a surprise. "Hey, Sharon, what is all this?"
11: "I'm leaving, Carl. I can't take it anymore. You just get out of my way. That's all I ask. Once we get outside the door, you'll never see us again. I promise you that."
5: No, I still don't know what you're getting all worked up about."
11: "It isn't just one thing, not one big thing. It's 7 years of little things. Seeing you drunk when you ought to be working, watching the disappointment in our daughters' faces when you don't come home, knowing that you're drinking up money that should be spent on us, the whole miserable, rotten business. I've had it right up to here, and I'm taking the kids and getting out."
5: Whoa, you can't leave me. Come on. I'll change.
11: "Forget it, Carl."
5: Sharon, don't go, baby." Sharon meant it. Several weeks went by, and I really missed them. I had to find a way to get her to reconsider her decision. Finally, I thought up a pretty clever scheme to get her to come back. First, I had to convince her to listen to me. So I called my mom and told her that I thought our relationship could work if Sharon and I would start attending church with her. A few minutes later, the telephone rang. Little did I realize that this decision would lead to a change in both of our lives to affect us forevermore. Hello?
12: "All right, what kind of scheme are you trying to pull on me now, Carl? Your mom says you want us to attend church. You've got to be kidding. Why, if you walked through the front door, the place would be struck by lightning.
5: No, honey, I mean it. I think you and I should try to make a new start. You know how strongly Mom feels about our need to attend church. Well, maybe she's right. Maybe what we both need is to start going to church with our children and living like decent people.
12: Speak for yourself. I was a decent person until I met you.
5: Please, just one time.
12: Well, I guess I've been in enough places with you where I should have been ashamed of myself. Maybe one time in church won't kill me.
5: You really go?
12: Yes, I'll go. But don't think you're putting anything over on me. I know perfectly well what kind of a game you're trying to play.
13: Friends, Jesus said, "Joy shall be in heaven over one sinner that repenteth, more than over 99 just persons which need no repentance." Amen. You see, God reveals his love and compassion to us through the familiar account of the prodigal son. The father was a wealthy landowner, and the younger son asked for his portion of the inheritance before his father's death. It was granted. But the scriptures tell us, "There wasted his substance with riotous living." Friends, many of you have wasted the best years of your lives in the perils of sin. God offers fellowship and eternal life through the blood of his Son, Jesus Christ. But instead, you have chosen to serve self, sin, and Satan. The results thereby is death. The wages of sin is death, but the gift of God is eternal life through Jesus Christ. Let's look in our Bible, in Luke chapter 15. We'll pick up the account in verse 14. "And when he had spent all, there arose a mighty famine in that land, and he began to be in want. And he went and joined himself to a citizen of that country, and he sent him into the fields to feed swine. And he would fain have filled his belly with the husks that the swine did eat, and no man gave unto him. And when he came to himself, he said, 'How many hired servants of my father's have bread enough and to spare, and I perish with hunger? I will arise and go unto my father, and will say unto him, Father, I have sinned against heaven and before thee, and am no more worthy to be called thy son. Make me as one of thy hired servants.' But the father said to his servants, 'Bring forth the best robe and put it on him, and put a ring on his hand and shoes on his feet, and bring hither the fatted calf and kill it, and let us eat and be merry. For this my son was dead and is alive again. He was lost and is found.'" My friends, today if you realize that you have chosen the path that leads to nothing but husks and hunger, make a decision to turn from your sin today. The Bible says that while we were yet sinners, Christ died for us. Jesus paid the full price for your sins, and forgiveness is offered through his blood on the cross of Calvary for you. Notice the words from the aforementioned parable, "This my son was dead and is alive again." If you have not received the gift of eternal life, then you are dead in your transgressions and sins. Today, God is offering you a new life, new hopes and new desires. The old shackles will be gone. You'll be set free. If the Spirit of God has spoken to you during this message, pointing out your specific need, come forward now. Behold, now is the day of your salvation.
5: Sharon, he's been talking about me.
14: I don't think so. I think someone must have told him all about me.
5: If I should go down there to that altar, would you go too?
14: Of course. I wouldn't want you to go to heaven and leave me behind.
5: You know, honey, it's incredible. When I listen to what Jesus said about the prodigal son, it's as though a light went on in a dark room and I could see everything clearly for the first time.
14: Me too. And when we went down to the altar and prayed together, I suddenly felt all calm and clean for the first time in my life.
5: And when I got up off my knees, I felt like I would keep going right up through the roof of the church.
14: Right.
5: A huge weight was lifted off my back, and
14: I knew
5: how the prodigal son must have felt when he returned to his father and was welcomed back home.
14: What do we do now?
5: I don't know. We will just have to wait until the Lord tells us. In the meantime, We'll study the Bible and pray so we'll be ready to follow his leading. That was February 7th, 1965. The bitterness and anger within me were dissolved, and his peace came instead. The desire for alcohol that had held me bound was also gone. Hallelujah to the Lamb that took away my sin. Sharon and I got married, and God healed the brokenness that I had caused in our home. We were so excited about our new life that we were invited to many churches to share God's testimony of grace in our lives. We grew in knowledge and in faith. Then one day, while I was working on the assembly line in an automobile factory, the Lord burdened my heart for full-time Christian ministry. That evening, as I prepared to share the news with Sharon, she surprised me. Sharon? Sharon, honey?
14: Yeah?
5: The Lord revealed something exciting to me today.
14: Wait, you feel called to full-time ministry, don't you?
5: How did you know that?
14: Because while I was studying the scriptures and praying today, the Lord burdened my heart for the same thing.
5: Two days later, I was asked to become the associate pastor of a church in Aylmer, Ontario. Later, we went to Sudbury as pastor of a small church, and then to Elliott Lake, Ontario, where we pastored for 12 years. When the mines closed, many in the town left, so I went back to driving a truck for an oil company. During those years, many of my customers professed faith in the Lord. And then I was diagnosed with a pancreatic disorder. At this point in my life, I tell everyone, I'm not retired, just retreading. I share the gospel message whenever possible because the fields are white to harvest. God gave Sharon and me 5 daughters, 1 son, and 13 grandchildren. We have learned the truth of Romans 10:17. So then faith cometh by hearing, and hearing by the word of God.
9: Friend, if you want to have the light go on in your dark room and come to know the peace and joy that comes to you by faith in the finished work of Jesus Christ, who died on the cross in your place, and who, like the Father in the parable of the prodigal son, will welcome you home with open arms and great rejoicing. Just acknowledge your sins to God. He's waiting to hear from you. Then contact us, and we'll send you some literature to help you grow in the knowledge of the Lord and your new faith. This has been program number 2688. Heard in this classic re-dramatization of Carl Turnahan were Tim Gregory, Liz Zweifler, Mickey O'Donnell, Guy Burrill, Darwin Apel, Rick Weiss, Doug Malore, and Ray Van Steen. Original music, Don Badorf, sound, Brent Williams, engineer, Ed Webb, script by Jack O'Dell, and updated by me, Bob O'Donnell. Unshackled is produced by Pacific Garden Mission.

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One sat alone beside the highway, begging. His eyes were blind, the light he could not see.

A hated hell. You know, there are a lot of hells mentioned in the Bible. And there's the hill of Mount Carmel. That's where the preacher met the enemy. That's where Elijah met all them old preachers up there at the Ministerial Alliance meeting. And he had a real time, didn't he? And there's the hill of Mount Transfiguration, where Jesus went up there and was transfigured. And Peter, James, and John saw the two astronauts coming in and landing on that majestic hill when Jesus was having a little demonstration of his glory and his majesty, a little touch and taste of what we're going to see one of these days when we get to be with him. And they fell on their face. You see, they were still in mortal bodies and they were looking at immortality. If you have your Bible, turn to Genesis chapter 22. Chapter 22. There's a man by the name of Abraham. He didn't have any children, and God told him he was going to have some. But he didn't. That is, he didn't have them for a long time. And Abraham had a lovely wife. Her name was Sarah. And she was so pretty. Fact is, she was so pretty that when he started crossing the hills and them old kings would see his wife, he said, "Oh, me, they're going to take my wife with me because she's so pretty. And she's so nice and so fine," and said, "I just know." And so you know what he did? He told him she was his sister. And hadn't been for the Lord, he'd gotten a lot of trouble, but the Lord, he protected. You know, isn't that funny? And not funny, but it's real. Did you know that God will even protect a liar a lot of times? And after all, he'd have to, because all of us are liars. The Bible said, "Let God be true and every man a liar." And so, I don't know of anybody in the building, really, that needs to feel self-righteous. I think of all the sins in the world for Christians is to feel self-righteous. And you didn't get a real good load of salvation if you're still self-righteous. I mean, the most humble person in the world is the best Christian. You know, I never will forget an old lady that I went to see in Dawson, Texas. And then I went to the hospital to see her when I was a student in Baylor University. And I thought she was about the best old saint that ever lived. And she was right at the end of the trail and soon went over the divide to be with the Lord. And I walked in her hospital room today as a little old greenhorn preacher. And I never had visited sick people. I knew that I ought to, and I was going to do it. And I went in the room, and she'd known me all of my life since I was a little baby. And I'd been in the home with her grandson. We came up to school together, and I went to see her. And I'm telling you, she began to make her confession. She said, "Brother Olaf," and there she was just so close to home, she said, "I believe I'm the sorriest person in all the world." She said, "Brother Olaf, I'm so ashamed that when she got through talking, I thought, oh, sounded like she's killed a half a dozen people. I mean, she's the meanest, and yet she wasn't. I didn't understand that then. But she was so close to home and so close to Jesus till all of her little infirmities looked so big. And wasn't anything wrong with her that I could tell. She's one of the greatest saints. I mean, I thought she was just about to sprout wings and fly home. Really, she was so good and wonderful, and everybody else did. And yet, when you get close to Jesus, you know why a lot of people brag? They're not close enough to Jesus. You get close to him, you brag on him, you won't brag on you. You won't ever be bragging on you. Not when you live close to Jesus, you won't. And there's no substitute for humility. And you know what? And strange as it may seem, we've got to fight that thing right here in our home. Because God's been so good to us, and he's been so good to y'all, until first thing you know, you'll say, "My, the Lord must really think I'm something extra special, only because he's made you like that." And so give him the glory. Watch out, all of you now. Well, in the 22nd chapter, this is a test. We're going to have an examination. Abraham's moving along, and God has blessed him. And one day, his wife came, and this is a good warning to the women, and I certainly don't have anything to pick except to say that men need to be the spiritual leaders of the home. That's the way God intended it. And you'll be a lot better off when you listen and pay attention, and the husband will be a lot better off when he pays attention to God, too, and obeys the Lord. But one day, Sarah came in and said, "Abraham, you know how old I am." And I guess no woman wants to talk about her age, maybe, but I don't see anything wrong with it. I really don't. I don't understand. I never have understood that, unless that's a whole bunch of vanity. I mean, you ought to just be so glad God's been so good to you, let you live another year. I mean, we ought not to be ashamed of our age. People ask me, said, "Brother Lord, would you mind telling me how?" I said, "I sure wouldn't. I'm 56 plus. I mean, I'm on my way to 57. Praise the Lord, I made another one."
And I mean, this business of being ashamed of age, I believe there's a whole lot of vanity in that bunch of junk. You ought to just thank God he's been so good to you and go right on. I really do. She said, Abraham, you realize that I've passed the time when I can even be a mother? Abraham said, yeah. Said, I guess that's right. And he said, all right, what about the promises? Do you realize God promised you that you'd be the father of a great nation, and you're not the father of anything? I mean, all you got is a wife. You've had me for years, and we have no children, and don't look like any prospects of having. Now, wait a minute, Sarah. You mean the promises don't provide prospects? You see, God didn't promise her a child at any particular time, did he? He didn't say, now, when you get to be 27, you're going to be the mother, or when you get to be 47, or when you get to be 67, or even when you get to be 77. I mean, that didn't bother God. He wasn't worried about that. I mean, he hadn't lost his notebook. I mean, God hadn't run out of power. And there she was, about 90 years old. And Abraham was about one century old. That's right. And, of course, you know, back down the road, they said, now, Sarah said, I tell you, she didn't put it like this, but this reminds me of modernism. The modernists are busy trying to help God out. They feel like God's purposes have been thwarted because he didn't let them bring the kingdom in. Because, see, man, with his denominational babels and towers and his religion and all of his good works and science, and I'm sick of science without the Savior. Wherever you find science, you find the people dying like flies. Would you let me give you something to think about a little bit before you go to sleep tonight? When you go home tonight, you think this over. Number one, did you know that the animals that are the farthest away from human beings are the healthiest? Did you know that the dogs and the coyotes and the cats and the horses and the mules and the animals that can get way back in their natural habitat where man can't spray poison on them and can't give man a body. Did you know those are the healthiest things in the world? Are you listening? I'm not through. Did you know that the people that are the farthest from so-called modern science are the healthiest people? Go visit the Hunzas. Why, the people at the age of 125 playing basketball, just jumping around, 125 years old. Why, they're running like lizards. Whoa, just running. Get out there and have a big time with the children. 125 years old. You know why? They haven't been exposed to the antibiotics and the sprays and the poisons and the cook stove. You see, America is digging her grave with her science without the Savior. Now, the right kind of science with a Savior, fine. But man has drifted away from God's plan. And now then he's dead. And he's dying. He's sick. He's miserable. He's unhappy. He's unholy. Look at it. Modern science and modern education is digging the grave for America. And if you've got one thimble full of sense and are willing to be honest, you know good and well I'm telling the truth right now. We've stepped out of the plan of God. Abraham and Sarah stepped out of the plan of God too. Sarah said, now, Abraham,

They'd never read the letters of Paul to the churches and known a miraculous supernatural church. And so she said, listen, according to nature, the promise of God's done for. And you know good and well, if I was ever going to be a mother, I'd be one already, and I'm not. Now, there's just one thing for us to do, Abraham. Look out, Sarah. We're going to have to get one of my handmaidens or one of my maids, one of my servants to come, and she can just briefly be your wife long enough for her to fulfill the promise of God. Now, that's one time Sarah ought to have been quiet. That's one, she ought to have been in her prayer closet talking to the Lord instead of trying to convince Abraham. And Abraham, like Adam, was willing to yield to Sarah. And so you know who was born? Ishmael. Now then, if I know anything about it, and I don't know all about it, did you know that the Arabs are the Ishmaelites? They never have died. And they're still warring and fussing and fighting and trying to take the promised land, and they haven't got a chance to get it. Because God, you know who God promised it to, don't you? And that's been the bone of contention, and it's going to continue to be until Jesus comes back. And then he'll tell you some things and show us some things, and we'll have the millennium reign, millennial reign of the Lord Jesus Christ. Whether you want it or not, it's going to come to pass just the same. And so now we got a little boy born. His name is Ishmael, but Isaac hadn't been born. And one day, the angel came and said so much to Abraham, said, Abraham, and remember he told Abraham, he said, Abraham, you're going to be a father. He said, I'm already a father. He said, no. Not in my plan, you're not. No, sir. I mean, that's just some of y'all scheming. I don't use y'all schemes to carry out my plan. My plan's going to be carried out just exactly like I told you. And so back in the kitchen, not down at the bridge club or the beauty parlor, but in the kitchen back there, Sarah laughed. And the angel said, why'd you laugh about, Sister Sarah? Oh, she said, I didn't laugh. Oh, said, you did. I heard you laugh. That laughing got her in trouble, too. Well, I tell you, if laughing got us in trouble, we'd sure have a lot of trouble, wouldn't we? All right. And she said, well, I just thought it's sort of funny, you know, about like that. She said, I just thought it's funny. You know, have y'all noticed my birth certificate? Angel said, listen, where we came from, they don't pay attention to birth certificates. I mean, listen, you're not too old for God to give a child to. I mean, God always performs a miracle when he gets ready to do something big. He never does anything big with anything but a miracle. Now, Sarah was dead. Now, I want you to get a message tonight. I'm preaching on blessed are the dead that die

0: Would you like to illumine the path you're on with the Word of God? Here's Adrian Rogers.
1: When people ask counselors and Bible teachers a Bible question, what is the number one question? How can I know the will of God for my life? And that is a great question. That is a wonderful question, and it applies to all of us.
0: Welcome to Love Worth Finding, featuring the profound truth of the gospel through the practical messages of Adrian Rogers. Man is a clever creature, but he has lost his way in the darkness. We live in a day of guided missiles and misguided men, which is a shame because God has cultivated wonderful plans for each of our lives. If you have your Bible, turn now to Proverbs chapter 3. We'll begin in verse 5 as Adrian Rogers begins part 1 of Lighting the Future.
1: Did you know what question is asked more than any other question when people ask counselors and Bible teachers a Bible question? What is the number one question? Do you know what the number one question is? How can I know the will of God for my life? That question, more than any other question, is asked, how can I know the will of God for my life? And that is a great question. That is a wonderful question. And it applies to Adrian, it applies to you, it applies to all of us. Now, man is a clever creature, but he has lost his way in the darkness. The atom has been split, and man is now able to destroy himself and the environment with him. We've had the exploration of space. We put up those first meager satellites, and now we have the space stations orbiting the Earth, and we sent probes to Venus and Mars and Jupiter. And beyond all of that, I mean, that's just in our lifetime. We now, in our lifetime, have instant communication by radio and television, and we can watch news as it happens across the ocean, just in our lifetime. An amazing thing. Now we have the internet and the information superhighway, and some of our kids are becoming roadkill on that information superhighway, but we have instant communication. I was speaking in Neyland Stadium at a Promise Keepers rally in Knoxville. I was on the platform, came from the platform, went right up to the speaker's place where the speakers were sitting. By the time I got back to my place, I had received an email from Australia, a person who had just heard me speak and was responding to my speaking. While I was speaking there on the platform, this man was listening and responded by email. That's the information age in which we live. And in our lifetime, we've seen a cashless society that is coming, and it is coming on very, very strong. It is just around the corner. The automobile began in 1903, but we have now automobiles that can travel 600 miles an hour. We have airplanes that travel 2,000 miles an hour, spaceships 24,000 miles an hour, and we can get there quicker, but we still don't know where we're going. We have all of this that has happened in our lifetime. And the Bible says in the last days, knowledge shall increase. And that has happened. But we live in a day of guided missiles and misguided men. We have lost our way in the darkness. And that is a pity. And that is a shame, for God has promised to guide us. I want to give you some verses, and I want you to listen to these before we get into our text that I'm going to read in a moment. But this is just to set the stage for the text, Proverbs 3, verses 5 and 6. We'll read that in a moment. But listen to these scriptures that tell us that God wants to guide us. In Isaiah chapter 58 and verse 11, "And the Lord shall guide thee continually." Is that not a great promise? How would you like to say, day by day, moment by moment, Almighty God is guiding me? That is what he says. The Lord shall guide thee continually. Now, either that is true or it is not true. Let me give you another verse. Psalm 32 and verse 8. "I will instruct thee and teach thee in the way which thou shalt go. I will guide thee with my eye." Do you know what guiding with the eye is? That's the most intimate guidance. Have you ever been with your wife in a restaurant and started a conversation and she look at you and you shut your mouth? She says, don't go there. Just be quiet. I can guide my kids with my eye. When they were little, they'd be sitting on the front row and I'd be preaching away. Nobody else would know it, but I'd look at them and say, you're going to get it when you get home. And then just go right on. That is guidance with the eye. That is the most intimate kind of knowledge, that God wants to guide us that way, that He can guide us with His eye. Ephesians chapter 2 and verse 10. The Bible says, therefore, we are His workmanship, created in Christ Jesus unto good works, which He hath before ordained that we should walk in them. That is, that God created us for a plan. The good works that He has before ordained, that is, He's laid out a plan for us. He wants to guide us. And we are so blessed. There is a Father above us controlling all things. There's a Savior before us so we can walk in His footsteps. And there's the Holy Spirit within us impressing our hearts so that we can find a way in a dark, dark day. I want to say something else, that God has a special plan just for you. Now, God doesn't deal with us en masse. He deals with us as individuals. God makes no duplicates. Everything that God makes is an original. Just like every snowflake has its own specific pattern, God made you as an individual, and God has a plan just for you. And the Bible says in Psalm 37, verse 23, the steps of a good man are ordered by the Lord. Is that not incredible? The steps of a good man are ordered by the Lord. Every step you take is to be in His plan and in His purpose. And you say, well, that's true for those like you, Pastor Rogers, that God has called into a service. No, listen to me. It is true for you. The same plan that is true for the preacher is true for the plumber. The same plan that is true for the missionary is true for the secretary. God has a plan for every individual life. Now, God called me to preach. But you see, a plumber who is being a plumber in the name of Jesus is more pleasing to God than a preacher who's not been called to preach. You have to understand that. You see, it's not that some things are higher than others. Do you know the highest place? The will of God. The will of God, whether it's in business, whether you're a homemaker, you know, whatever you are, the will of God is the highest place. Now, to preach when you've been called to do something else would be to take second best. But on the other hand, if you have been called to preach, and I have, you'd have to step down to be the president of the United States, because that is God's plan for you. God has a plan for your life. Do you believe it? Say amen. Amen. Now, I want you to believe this. Now, don't let this just blow past. God loves you. God has a plan for you. God says, I will guide you continually. The steps of a good man are ordered by the Lord. Now, God deals with us as individuals. Dr. Stephen Olford said that God's great plan is for us to find, to follow, and to finish the will of God for our lives. That's what it is. So let's talk a little bit about how to light the future. Now go to the text that you turn to there in Proverbs chapter 3, verses 5 and 6. It says this, trust in the Lord with all your heart, with all thine heart, and lean not unto thine own understanding. In all thy ways acknowledge Him. Now listen, in all thy ways acknowledge Him, and He will direct thy paths. Now, that's God's Word. I submit to you it's either true or false. I believe it's true. You believe it's true. Trust in the Lord with all thine heart. Lean not unto thine own understanding. In all thy ways acknowledge Him, and He will, I promise He will, direct thy paths. Now, let's just break that down and look at it. And the three basic things I want you to see in that text that you and I are to do. First of all, we must let God choose the way. Now, we do that two ways. How do we let God choose the way? Well, there must be a full confidence in God. Many of us don't trust the Lord enough to let Him guide us. Notice in verse 5, trust in the Lord with all thine heart. Now, I'm not asking you to trust in a proposition. Trust a person. Trust in the Lord with all thine heart. You cannot trust somebody you do not know. And you cannot know someone that you don't spend time with. You see, when you trust somebody, it's because you spent time with them. And if they're trustworthy, you've come to love them. And if you come to love them, then you can trust them. Trust in the Lord. Now, do you know Him intimately enough to trust in Him? Sometimes my wife will say to me something like this, "Adrian, will you do something for me?" What's my first question? What is it? Now, that's a legitimate question. But suppose she says, "Adrian, will you do something for me?" And I say, "Well, what is it?" She said, "Never mind, just trust me." I gulp and I say, "Okay." Why? Because I love that girl. And I know her love for me, and I don't have to worry. Have you ever had anybody say, "Close your eyes and open your mouth"? Well, now you've got to know a person before you close your eyes and open your mouth. Is that not right? But if you know them, if you love them and you know that they love you, then you can trust them because you know them. And the reason that many of us don't trust the Lord that intimately is that we really don't know Him that intimately. There's an old story of a man who, walking by a seaside cliff, fell over the cliff, grabbed a scraggly limb, and hanging there with hundreds of feet beneath him and waves crashing on the rocks, and he is screaming for help. And in the darkness, he hears a voice saying, "You need help." "Yes, I need help." And the voice says, "Trust me." He said, "I trust you." The voice says, "Let go of the limb." He says, "Is there anybody else up there?" Why? If we don't know who's up there, I mean, how are we going to trust? No, you've got to trust in the Lord with all of your heart. And in order to trust Him with all of your heart, you have got to know Him intimately. And don't trust your own understanding. Look at it again. Trust in the Lord with all thine heart and lean not into your own understanding. And always, here's the way it is. Over here is God, and over here is our understanding, our reason. And we're torn between those two things. We say, well, we take the Word of God and we parade it past the judgment bar of human reason, our understanding, and we try to weigh it out and see if that is really best, rather than this trusting. Frankly, that's the reason people don't tithe. Do you know why people don't tithe? They don't trust. I mean, look, Malachi 3:10, "Bring all the tithe into the storehouse and prove me now herewith, saith the Lord of hosts, if I'll not open you the windows of heaven and pour you out a blessing, there shall not be room enough to receive it." Question, if you believe that, you'd tithe, wouldn't you? Of course you would. Of course you would, if you believe that. I mean, unless you're insane, God says, "You bring that to me and I'll open the windows of heaven and pour you out a blessing. You won't have enough room to receive it." The only reason a man wouldn't do that is he said, "Well, wait a minute. If I do that, I've got to da da da da da da da da da da da." That's my own understanding. Over here is the Lord. What most of us do, we just kind of lean to our own understanding, don't we? Trust in the Lord with all thine heart and lean not into thine own understanding. Now, you can't trust God that way until you know Him that way. We want to trust our own understanding, but the Bible says there is a way that seemeth right unto a man, but the end thereof are the ways of death. Our minds sometimes don't lead us directly. And again, Jeremiah chapter 10, verses 23 and 24, "O Lord, I know that the way of man is not in himself. It is not in man that walketh to direct his steps." Now, most of us, we want to lean, however, to our own understanding. Now, it's not that we're not to have understanding, but the understanding is to come from the Lord, not your own understanding. Go back to Proverbs chapter 2. We're not just talking about flying blind. God gives you understanding. Look, if you will, in verses 1 through 6. "My son, if thou wilt receive my words and hide my commandments with thee, so that thou incline thy ear unto wisdom and apply thine heart to understanding, yea, if thou criest after knowledge and liftest up thy voice for understanding, if thou seekest her as silver and searchest for her as for hid treasures, then shalt thou understand the fear of the Lord and find the knowledge of God. For the Lord giveth wisdom, out of his mouth cometh knowledge and understanding." God is not saying that you're not to have understanding. He just say, don't lean on your own understanding. Get in the Word of God. Search for God's way just as you would silver and gold, and God says that you will find it. Now, what we're talking about is letting God choose your way, and we're saying, first of all, there must be full confidence in God. Trust in the Lord. Do you have that confidence in Him? Not only must there be full confidence in the Lord, but there must be faithful compliance. Faithful compliance. Now notice again, look if you will, in this passage of Scripture, in all thy ways acknowledge Him. In all thy ways acknowledge Him. In every situation. Now, you don't surrender to a plan. Most people want somebody to give them a plan for their lives. God's plan for your life is not a roadmap, it is a relationship. I'm glad that God doesn't just write out a plan, seal it, and hand it to us and say, this is what you're going to do the next 50 years, next 20 years. How boring. Or maybe how frightening. No. We are to trust in the Lord with all of our heart, lean not into our own understanding, and then in all of our ways acknowledge Him. Every time you come into a new situation, just acknowledge God in that situation. Say, Lord, what do you want me to do here? Lord, what do you want me to do here? Now, most of us want to acknowledge God in certain areas of our lives. But what does this verse say? In all thy ways acknowledge Him. Question, do you want God to have control of all of your lives? Do you know what some people think they have really arrived when they say this? I give a tenth of my money to God. I give a seventh of my time to God. I am a Bible Christian. Yes, siree. One-tenth is God's and one-seventh of my time is God's. I'm found in the house of God every Lord's Day. Every seventh day I've given to God, and every tenth part of my income I've given to God. You think that's good Bible Christianity? I want to tell you it is not. Listen to me. One-tenth of your income doesn't belong to God. Ten-tenths belong to God. One-seventh of your time doesn't belong to God. It all belongs to God. Don't get the idea that life is like a pie and you can take out, cut it into seven pieces and take one-seventh and give it to God and then you eat the rest. Don't get the idea that you take one-tenth and give it to God and the rest is yours. No, the one-seventh and the one-tenth is only an indication that it all belongs to Him. I'm not saying that God doesn't want you to buy groceries. I'm not saying that God knows that you have a car payments. God knows all of these things. God knows that you should lay by for retirement. God knows all of that. But friend, when it comes to finding God's will for your life, you must take every red cent that you have and every moment that you have, and in all thy ways acknowledge Him. In all thy ways acknowledge Him. Don't segment your life. Now, don't say this won't work if you haven't tried it. There must be a full confidence and a faithful compliance. That's what he's saying. Let God choose your way. Are you really ready for God to do whatever He wants to do in your life? I mean, have you signed the contract at the bottom? Stephen Olford, I mentioned him a little while back, he's one of the greatest preachers in the world and recognized so. Was a young man, started out, his father was a faithful missionary. Stephen Olford, as a young man, had a bent, a proclivity toward engineering. He loved automobiles. You would know this about Stephen Olford, but he loved motorcycles and could drive one, race them, and take them apart and put them back together. He had planned this in his life. Stephen Olford said, I am going to be an engineer, I'm going to make a lot of money, and then I'm going to use my money to support missions and the things of God. That would have been fine if that's what God had called him to do. But God had not called him to do that, and down in his heart he knew he was running from God. He got deathly ill. His father, a missionary in Africa, not really even knowing that Stephen Olford was deathly ill, and according to Dr. Olford, 2 weeks from death. And he received a letter from his father, and his father had written to him these words, "'Tis but one life will soon be passed. Only what's done for Christ will last." And God used that to pierce the heart of young Stephen Olford. And he bowed his head there in that hospital and he prayed a prayer. three short phrases in that prayer. Listen to it. Anywhere, anytime, any cost. Period. Now, was that just for Stephen Olford? Come up close. That is for you, for me, for all of us to say. Have you said that? I say, good night, Pastor. You want me to say anywhere, anytime, any cost? How can I do that? Do you know why you're having difficulty with that? Because you don't trust the Lord with all your heart. So you're just afraid if you close your eyes and open your mouth, He'll put something in there you don't want. You just really don't trust Him. Now, folks, the only way this is going to work is the way it's written. Trust in the Lord with all thine heart. Lean not into thine own understanding. In all thy ways acknowledge Him, and He will direct thy path. Point number one, let God choose the way. Point number two, let God confirm the way. Because, you see, it's one thing for God to choose the way, but it's another thing for God to confirm that this is the way He's chosen. Now, there are a lot of folks here in this building that say, well, yeah, sure, I'll do God's will, but I don't know what it is. Yes, I'll say anytime, anywhere, any cost, but what is the time? Where is the place? What is the cost? I don't know. All right. Now, the Bible says He will direct your path. If you do this, He will direct your path. Now, how does God confirm the way? Once God has chosen the way, how does God confirm the way? God directs your way by His Word, by the Bible. Let me give you some scripture. Remember, we're talking about lighting your path, lighting your future. Psalm 119, verse 105, Thy Word is a lamp unto my feet and a light unto my path. The Word of God. God gave you His Word.
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0: The good news of the gospel is only good news to those who hear it. Philip the evangelist understood that. He did not keep the message to himself, but he went wherever the Spirit of God led him, and he preached Christ to those who needed to know. In this study that Scott is calling The Gospel Christian, he reminds us that the word gospel means good news. It even has the word go in it, reminding us that the Christian life is meant to advance the gospel message. Join Scott Pauley today as we learn what it means to be a true gospel Christian.
1: Some people have the idea that if they're following Jesus and living for Christ, life is going to be easy. But I want you to know that is not the faith you find in the New Testament. In fact, if you study carefully the New Testament and the history of the Christian church, you're going to find that often the closest followers of Christ experience the greatest opposition. Don't be shocked at that. Don't be surprised when the devil pushes back and when things don't go well. This is war. This is a spiritual battle we're engaged in. And so we come today in our study of Philip, this gospel Christian, to Acts chapter number 8. Now, we were introduced to him, remember, in Acts chapter number 6, and we learned something about the starting point for being used of God and being a gospel Christian. You must be filled with the Holy Spirit. You must be a spiritual person, and you must be a servant of Christ and of His church. And let me just say again, isn't it a beautiful thing when everybody in the church finds their place and does their part? Everybody doesn't have to be the same. We're not the same. But be the Christian God wants you to be. Be the servant the Lord called you to be. Let God use you where you are. And so with that in mind, we come to the next mention of our gospel Christian in Acts chapter 8 and verse number 1. Now, the setting is a difficult one because at the close of chapter 7, Philip's dear friend and fellow deacon, Stephen, is stoned to death. You remember the sight? He calls on God, commits himself to the Lord, and there's a young man standing there holding the clothes of those who stoned the first martyr. We know him now as the Apostle Paul, but at that moment he was Saul, and he was a man who was simply an onlooker, but the Lord was pursuing him. Now that's the context. Listen to Acts chapter 8, verse number 1, "And Saul was consenting unto his death. And at that time there was a great persecution against the church which was at Jerusalem. And they were all scattered abroad throughout the regions of Judea and Samaria, except the apostles. And devout men carried Stephen to his burial, and made great lamentation over him. As for Saul, he made havoc of the church, entering into every house, and hailing men and women, committed them to prison. Therefore they that were scattered abroad went everywhere preaching the word." Then Philip, there he is. There's the gospel Christian. "Then Philip went down to the city of Samaria and preached Christ unto them." You know, Saul is going to become a very prominent character. In fact, he's going to become the Apostle Paul and really the leading voice of the gospel in the rest of the New Testament. But I'd like to point out to you that before there was a Paul, there was a Philip. Isn't that powerful? Before there was a Paul, there was a Philip. Now, you may never be Paul. None of us are going to be Paul. But could you be Philip? Could you let God use you right where you are? Could you be used of God to set something in motion? Look, friends, we all have our time and we all get our turn. Don't miss your moment. Don't miss the little window of opportunity God has given you to get the gospel out, to make a difference in this world. And I would also point out to you, not only that before there was a Paul, there was a Philip, but after there was a Stephen, there was a Philip. Stephen had his time, but now he's with the Lord. He's been martyred. He's taken off the scene. He was a strong voice in these opening chapters in the book of Acts for the gospel. Read his gospel sermons. He was a gospel Christian, but now he's gone. And Philip is still here. Philip, it's your turn. Now, did you know that the New Testament word for witness is the exact same word we get our word martyr from? You see, Some of God's witnesses are called on to be dying sacrifices, and others are called on to be living sacrifices. Some of the Lord's gospel Christians die for the cause. The blood of the martyrs is the seed of the church, it has been said, and our history is filled with people who gave their life to get the gospel out. Don't you think if they could die for the gospel, we could at least live for it? Don't you think that if Stephen could to his dying breath preach the gospel, that those of us who are still breathing could use the breath that's in our body to lift up Jesus Christ? Let everything that hath breath praise the Lord. I'm sitting in my study as I record these words to you, and on the wall in front of me is a sketch drawing of one of my dear friends. Ironically, his name is Stephen. And Stephen was a gospel Christian. He was a man given to the gospel. My age, filled with talent, but more than that, filled with the Holy Spirit and the love of Jesus Christ for souls. And my friend, like the Stephen in Acts chapter 8, was taken out of this world while he was engaged in gospel work, a martyr for the cause of Jesus Christ. He's gone, but I'm still here. Why am I here? It must mean that I am to continue to use whatever voice and influence I have to get the gospel out. And I want to tell you, dear listener, so must you. That's your job, right where you are. And so this is the setting for our verse. In verse number 5, then Philip went down to the city of Samaria and preached Christ unto them. At that moment, he stands up and he speaks out. You see, gospel Christians work at all seasons, and so that brings me to the main thought I want to leave with you today. There's a key word found in verse number 1 and repeated in verse number 4 I want you to mark in your Bible. The Bible says that when persecution came, they were all scattered. Again, it says in verse 4, therefore they that were scattered abroad. Now, I got to be honest with you, the word scattered does not sound like a positive word to me, but it is if God is the one doing the scattering. You see, in the Great Commission, Jesus told his disciples he didn't want them to bottle up the gospel in Jerusalem. He wanted them to begin in Jerusalem and then take it to Judea and to where? Samaria, and then to the uttermost parts of the earth. Did you know sometimes God has to shake up our comfortable situation to get us out of the nest? Sometimes he's got to prod us a bit to do what he's prompted us to do to start with. And so, how does the gospel get to Samaria? Acts chapter 8, verse 4, verse 5, the scattering comes, and through the persecution, the preaching gets to Samaria. It's interesting, but around the world, everywhere the church has faced its greatest persecution, the gospel has gone the furthest. I'm not asking for persecution, but perhaps more of that would cause us to get a little more serious about being gospel Christians. Now, there are two different words used in the New Testament for the word scattered. One is the scattering that is a bad scattering. It's like something disappearing, being made to be taken away. But the word that is used here is a word that was used for agriculture, for sowers sowing the seed and scattering their seed on the soil. Now, this scattering is not a bad scattering. This scattering is a good scattering. When sin scatters, when Satan scatters, it does its disappearing act. It takes every good thing away. But when God scatters his people, it is so he can scatter his message. Can you see the Lord in the scattering of your life right now? Maybe you're even dealing with circumstances you would never have chosen and you'd love to get out of, but perhaps the Lord has orchestrated them so that right where you are, with whomever God has you at this moment, you can give them the gospel. See the Lord in the scattering and ask God to use you to be a gospel Christian right where you are.
0: Without a doubt, the gospel is a treasure worth sharing with every person we meet. 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We're also grateful to see the Lord blessing and expanding our Spanish ministry, providing resources and materials, allowing the same clear Bible teaching to reach even more people with the good news of Jesus. Thank you for listening today, and we hope you'll...

his throne, anticipating another sinner will soon become his own. Years of wasted living and years of toil and strife.

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1: I was 8 years old when my parents divorced, old enough to think I was responsible. We hardly saw Dad after that, and watching my mother struggle to support my brother and me, I began to hate Dad. An older neighbor brought us groceries from time to time. When I was a teenager, I accepted her offer of cookies and milk, but refused her invitation to attend church. My grandfather was the primary male person in my life. Although he was blind, he had much wisdom. And before I joined the Navy, he made me memorize Hebrews chapter 13, verse 8. Jesus Christ the same yesterday and today and forever. I was 21, never tasted alcohol when I joined the Navy. As a gate guard at the base, I confiscated contraband bottles of liquor that I secretly drank during my off-duty, and I was soon addicted to alcohol. Then I shipped out to sea on the USS Shangri-La, an aircraft carrier. I drank with buddies at every port call, but Christian sailors on board talked me into going to Bible study, where the chaplain spoke on the same verse Grandpa had me memorize. I marveled at the coincidence. And one day, Mother wrote to say my beloved grandfather had died. I planned to get drunk, but instead, I fell on my knees and asked God to save me right on the hangar deck. Jesus set me free of the bitterness and took away all desire for alcohol. He gave me a wife and 4 children, all saved. I was a pastor, now retired, and I urge you trust him too. I'm Ray Toms. If the Son, therefore, shall make you free, you shall be free indeed.
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0: 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Engineers are copying this design for their grippers. 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And that's exactly what we'd expect from our Creator God.
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0: took over the human race. What'd you say, Jesus, about yourself? I am the way, the truth, and the life. No man comes to the Father but by me. Everybody that wants out of the system can come out. And I'll make you a citizen of another world. Our citizenship's in heaven. What do you say, Jesus? I'm going away now, and I'll pray the Father. He'll send you another with comforter. Even the Spirit of Truth. The Holy Ghost, the author of this Bible, is in this world, indwelling the body of every Christian. He restrains the world, but he doesn't run it. You know, it's tragic to me when I see all these wise men talking about how to keep us out of war. Strange they never been able to do that. Last time I heard William Jennings Bryan speak, that great good man, he spoke on the Prince of Peace and how to have universal peace in the world. Here they are now, back there and around the Mediterranean, where Jesus walked dusty roads and died on a cross and had a tomb. Down there in that country now, at each other's throats, and is a dangerous spot of the world. And they don't know what to do about it. It's all mixed up. But did you ever stop to think what it would be if there weren't any Christians in the world and the Holy Spirit wasn't here? There are two personalities, the devil, the god of the world.
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0: How did the world begin? Who, or what, brought it into existence? And what really happened in those first moments? Both science and religions offer amazing and sometimes curious explanations about the origins of the universe. In this study on Through the Bible, our teacher, Dr. J. Vernon McGee, takes a fresh look at some of these theories and measures them against the truth of Scripture. I'm Steve Schwetz, welcoming you aboard the Bible bus for another great journey in God's Word. Last time, Dr. McGee shared his thoughts as he looked ahead to our 5-year journey through the entire Bible. And now, we'll hear the conclusion of that introduction.
1: I feel like I know less about Him today at the end of my ministry than I did at the beginning of it. When I began my ministry, I thought I knew something, in fact, practically everything. But it took a long time to deprogram me. The scandal, I think, actually of Christendom today is ignorance of the Word of God. We have sprinkling today the talcum powder of singing choruses and quoting verses of Scripture, and that will not cover up this shameful condition. Feeding on the entertainment of so-called Bible study is merely a band-aid solution to the problem. Neither will suffice. We're to study to show thyself approved unto God, a workman that needeth not to be ashamed, rightly dividing the word of truth. And some Christians do not know enough Bible to even divide it. The mighty purpose of God flows like a giant river through the Word of God. You learn that purpose when you study the entire Word of God, all 66 books. The Bible is not a smorgasbord table where you choose what you want. It's a full meal where you get what is set before you, and we're told to eat what's set before us. And He's given us a marvelous banquet, 66 dishes, 1,190 chapters, 31,173 verses, and now do you want this? 773,746 words. If you don't believe it, you count them for yourself. It's full of spiritual calories. We want you to put on spiritual strength and grow in knowledge and in grace and get all the vitamins. And we need a lot of vitamin M, by the way, mercy. God is rich in mercy, Paul says, and we're going to need a lot of the mercy of God during the next 5 years. Isn't it about time that we all grow up to spiritual maturity? Isn't it about time that we cut out all the baby talk of the evangelicals and come to know Christ, our wonderful Savior, live like Him, live for Him, and learn to love Him? We have a long way to go. Let's get started. Let's go and grow together. And open thou mine eyes, that I may be able to behold wondrous things out of thy word.
0: Let's pray and then begin our study. Heavenly Father, we stand in awe of the beauty and wonder of all you have made. Teach us to recognize your fingerprints in every part of creation and to praise you with grateful hearts. As we study your word, Lord, open our eyes to see you. In Jesus' name, amen. Now turn to Genesis 1 as we go through the Bible with Dr. J. Vernon McGee.
1: Now we have divided the book of Genesis into two major divisions, chapters 1 through 11, and several ways of labeling that. One is that could be called sin. And then from chapter 12 through 50, you could call that the Redeemer. Now in this first section, we have in the first two chapters here the creation story. We have the creation story succinctly and accurately stated in just one verse, and that is, in the beginning, God created the heavens and the earth. Frankly, that's one of the most profound statements that has ever been made. And I think that's all you have of actual creation, with the exception, as we shall see, of man and animals later on. That's recorded here in the book of Genesis.
2: But this is the creation story. And I'll admit that it's rather a very brief story. Indeed, it was the late Paul Bellamy. He was city editor of the Cleveland Plain Dealer. And he was making the rounds one night of the reporter's desk. And he noticed that one of the men was grinding out what the newspaper men call a tapeworm. And Bellamy regarded it relatively unimportant. And he said to the fellow, he says, cut it down. He says, after all, the story of creation was told in Genesis 1 in 282 words. And this reporter shot back to him. He says, yes, and I've always thought we could have been saved a lot of arguments later if someone had just written another couple of hundred. And it is interesting to note that God certainly gave us an abridged edition. And the question arises, what did he have in mind when he gave us this particular section? What was it? What was the author's purpose here? And we want to ask the question, was the author's purpose to teach geology? Well, may I say there's a great deal of argument and disagreement, as we're going to see today, at this particular juncture. Recently, here in California, the State Board of Education voted to include the biblical, as they call it, theory of creation in science books. And Dr. Ralph Gerard, who's professor of biology and dean of the graduate division at the University of California at Davis, he's reported in the press to have made the comment that it makes just about as much sense as teaching about the stork. And the exact quotes that the paper has is, should a scientific course go on reproduction also mention the stork theory, he asked in a statement. Well, the very interesting thing is that for the benefit of this professor, the stork theory is not mentioned in the Bible at all. But the creation story is mentioned, and his comparison is not quite warranted because the Bible deals quite literally with this matter of procreation. And if you read your Bible carefully, you never would have had the viewpoint of the stork theory at all. So that this man is certainly beside the point. And it reveals a very antagonistic attitude toward the Bible. And I'm of the opinion that this man probably knows a great deal about his particular subject, which seems to be biology, but he knows very little about the Word of God. And I think that's quite obvious for anyone to make the type of statement that he has made. Now, as we come here to this verse in Genesis and this first chapter, you must recognize that this problem of origins, it provokes more violent controversy, wild theories, and wide disagreements than any other. And always you have the inclusion of man's hypotheses. And as a result, there's a babel of voices that have drowned out the clear voice of God. Now, there are actually two extreme groups who have blurred the issue and they've muddied the waters of understanding by their dogmatic assumptions and assertions. Now, one group are the arrogant scientists who assume that biological and philosophical evolution are gospel truth. Their assumed axiom is the assured findings of science. And we'll see that in a moment. Now, the other group are the young and proud theologians who arrogate to themselves the super knowledge that they've discovered how God did it. They write and speak learnedly about some clever theory that reconciles science and the Bible. They look with disdain upon the great giants of Bible expositors of the past as being Bible dwarfs as compared to them. Well, I would say that both of these groups would do well to consider a statement that Job had made to him. When the Lord finally appeared to him, he asked him the question, "Where wast thou when I laid the foundations of the earth? Declare if thou hast understanding." That's Job 38:4. And the fact of the matter is that God says to to man, you talk about the origin of the universe, you don't even know where you were when I laid the foundations of the earth. And that's a very good question that I'm sure no man can answer. Now, there are these extreme theories, and I think that we should probably consider them. And by the way, may I say this, that you can make a division here, a twofold division, that if you're going to talk about origins today, you're reduced either to speculation or to creation. Now, don't tell me science, because after all, evolution has many theories today, and some of the most reputable scientists of the past and the present reject evolution. So you can't put it down as being a scientific statement like 2 + 2 = 4. And then there is the creation account in Genesis 1. And that, by the way, you have to accept by faith. It's very interesting. God made it that way. The only way in the world that you can accept it. That is the thing the writer to the Hebrews says in the 11th chapter. Now, faith is the substance of things hoped for, the evidence of things not seen. For by it the elders obtained a good report. Through faith we understand that the worlds were framed by the word of God, so that things which are seen were not made of things which do appear. So that today the great problem still remains, how did it get from nothing to something? And the only way that you'll ever know that is by faith or speculation, and speculation is very unscientific, by the way. Now, I want to look at some of these theories of creation, and it's quite interesting to note them. There are those that tell us today that, my, what we should do is to accept the scientific answer. And I'd like to ask you, what is the scientific answer? What science are you talking about? Professor Lyell, in the year of 1806, that far back, he said that the French Institute enumerated not less than 80 geological theories which were hostile to the scriptures, but not one of these theories is held today. That's quite interesting, by the way. I know that many of us that were in school, why, we were taught theories that are not even taught today. For instance, there was a time when Ptolemaic science was held. And may I say to you, it contradicted the book of Genesis, but I don't think any reputable science today goes back and holds to Ptolemaic science. And then there's the Newtonian science. And for years, the scientists of the world held on to it and said it contradicted the Bible, and it did. And did you know that the Newtonian is ruled out today? And then I think I started off with the nebular hypothesis. And I was taught at one time that matter is indestructible. That was before the atom bomb, of course. And now all of that is out the window. So when you say today that you want to hold a scientific viewpoint over against the Genesis account, I'd like to ask you, what science are you holding to? And did you know that what is science today may not be science tomorrow? I'm told these books change every 10 years. And most of them every 5 years. The fact of the matter is that the purpose of Moses in writing, and I think he'd smile at all this disturbance that's been made today about the creation story, because he didn't write it for that. Paul says in 2 Timothy 3:16 and 17, all scriptures given by inspiration of God, it's profitable for doctrine, for reproof, for correction, for instruction in righteousness, that the man of God may be perfect, thoroughly furnished, or throughly furnished unto all good works. Now, the purpose of Scripture was for what purpose? An instruction in righteousness. This is not written to teach you geology or biology. It's not written for that at all. It was written to show man's relationship to God and God's requirements that he puts down for man today, and what man must do to be saved. You can write that over this first part of the book of Genesis. What must I do to be saved? May I say to you, Suppose God had given a scientific statement of creation. How many people of Moses' day would have understood it? And how many people even in our day could grasp it? You must remember that the Bible was not written for learned professors, but for simple folk of every age and every land. But may I say that it's always appeal to intelligent men, and I mean intelligent men. And for that reason, it's not couched in that kind of language at all. And if it had been written in the scientific language of Moses' day, it certainly would have been rejected. And there are several solutions, therefore, men have come up with relative to the origin of the universe. One is that it's an illusion. And may I say to you, that is certainly contrary to the facts, is it not? And yet there are people that hold to that. And then there are those that say that it spontaneously arose out of nothing. Well, that's what the Bible says in a way, but you must remember God spoke. God created it. And then the third is that it had no origin but has existed eternally. And then fourth, that it was created. And then, of course, this breaks down into many different ways that they have today of trying to explain the origin of the universe, that it came about in some very strange fashion. And I have before me, and I'm going to share with you today, some of these theories that men have advanced down through the history of the world. Now, we have this statement made by Dr. Harlow Shapley, who was the director of Harvard Observatory. He says, "We are still embedded in abysmal ignorance of the world in which we live. We've advanced very little relative to the total surmisable extent of knowledge beyond the level of wisdom acquired by animals of long racial experience. We are, to be sure, no longer afraid of strange squeaks in the dark, nor completely superstitious about the dead. On many occasions, we are valiantly rational. Nevertheless, we know how much the unknown transcends what we know." Now, may I say to you, that is without doubt a tremendous statement that has been made. And then it was Dr. Lauren C. Isley, who was office of the provost at the University of Pennsylvania. He says, "We do not know any more about matter and how it's produced than we know about spiritual things. Therefore, I think it's unwise to say in our present state of knowledge that the one precludes the other. The universe seems to exist as a series of emergent levels, none of which is like the level before. That man and all the rest of life have evolved and changed is undeniable. But what lies beneath his exterior manifestation

Of origin of the world, and that man is on the verge of discovering that. That happened to be written back in 1961. Haven't had anything new on that since then, by the way. And then it was biologist Edwin Conklin, speaking of evolution, that made this statement: the probability of life originating by accident is comparable to the probability of the unabridged dictionary originating from an explosion in a print shop. And that is something that, by the way, sounds very unscientific, coming from an outstanding scientist. There are actually, I guess, three theories of the universe that even astronomy has suggested. And it's quite interesting to look at those different theories. One is known as the steady state theory, one is the Big Bang theory, and one is the oscillating theory. Now, the Big Bang theory is the one that Dr. William A. Baum told the National Academy of Science meeting at UCLA about, by the way, that now scientists have come to the conclusion that it's the Big Bang theory. And I have the statement of Dr. R.B. Partridge of Princeton also. And the Big Bang is that there was a great big explosion way back yonder, oh, billions of years. I think 10 billions of years was the last one, and that we're in for another one in probably another 10 billion years. So I don't think we need to worry about that a great deal, but it's interesting that that is the explanation that is offered today. And you will find that Great Britain is actually the one that fathered this theory. And very frankly, we haven't heard very much about the rocks that were brought back from the moon. Have you noticed that many of the scientists, and certainly that's been true here in Southern California, they just don't get worked up over those rocks brought back from the moon because they seem to disprove a theory that man had. Now, there was several years ago, Dr. Leakey, he was the son of a missionary, by the way, and he came up with the theory, for he found out yonder in Africa a skull. He calls it the Nutcracker Man. I guess that he had pretty good teeth, and that he lived there 600,000 years ago. That's according to Dr. Leakey. But we've had theories like that before, and there are a great many men today that are scientific men that don't fall for that. Now, there are other ways of explaining the origin of man, and back in Indianapolis, Dr. Lawrence S. Dillon, he's associate professor of biology at Texas A&M College, and he says, man's not an animal but a plant which evolved from brown seaweed, this man declared. He says, all animals are in reality a type of highly modified plant life derived a billion years or so ago from a common ancestry with a brown seaweed. Now, maybe you and I have been looking in the wrong place for our grandpa and grandma. Some folk have been looking up a tree. We should be out here pulling the seaweed out because that's grandpa and grandma. May I say to you, some of this really becomes ridiculous when you begin to put it down by the side of some other things. May I say to you that after centuries of bitter argument over how life on earth began and awe-inspiring answers emerging out of the shrewd and patient detective work in laboratories all over the world. You know, that was in Reader's Digest a long time ago. And you would think by now we'd be getting some sort of an answer or a little encouragement, but none has been forthcoming. It was a practice, according to Dr. Talmage, that the dogma which science follows is that the archaeological finds of prehistoric cultural objects must be so arranged that the cruder industries must always be dated earlier than those of a more advanced time, regardless of where they're found. And may I say to you, today it's been a little disconcerting that sometimes they find the advanced civilization underneath that which seemed to be a prehistoric time. Now, there are so many other theories that are offered today about how the earth began. And it was Dr. Klaus Mampel from Germany. He says, I don't see any more reason
for seeing us, the human race.

0: race connected with apes than with canary birds or kangaroos. And may I say to you that maybe that's the direction we ought to go to look for our ancestors. Now, as you know, that even the evolutionists do not agree. They today have come up with many theories, and next time we'll be dealing with them. I would like to close with this, and I think this probably might answer the statement of a great many. You cannot put one little star in motion. You cannot shape one single forest leaf, nor fling a mountain up, nor sink an ocean. Presumptuous pygmy, large with unbelief. You cannot bring one dawn of regal splendor, nor bid the day to shadow with twilight fall, nor send the pale moon forth with radiance tender. And dare you doubt the one who has done it all? May the Lord richly bless you, my beloved.
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0: I'm a voice. I'm not a reverend. I'm a voice. I'm not a doctor. I'm a voice. I'm not a scholar. I'm a voice. There's a world that needs the truth of God. In God's name, let's let them know what it is.
1: I just got the news this morning.

I would like you to take the Word of God, please, and turn with me to the Gospel according to John, the 13th chapter, and we'll begin reading in just a moment, in John chapter 13 with verse 1. We consider the cross and the pursuit of happiness. The cross and the pursuit of happiness. When we think of the cross, we don't think of happiness. We think of what Christ did to purchase our salvation. But in that cross is the secret of our happiness. I'm going to show you this from the Word of God as we consider this passage of Scripture and prepare our hearts to come to the Lord's table and rejoice in all that He has done for us. In John chapter 13, beginning with verse 1, the Bible says, "Now before the feast of the Passover, when Jesus knew that His hour was come, that He should depart out of this world unto the Father, having loved His own which were in the world, He loved them unto the end. And supper being ended, the devil, having now put into the heart of Judas Iscariot, Simon's son, to betray Him, Jesus, knowing that the Father had given all things into His hands, and He was come from God and went to God, He riseth from supper, laid aside His garments, and took a towel and girded Himself. After that, He poured water into a basin and began to wash the disciples' feet and to wipe them with the towel wherewith He was girded. Then cometh He to Simon Peter, and Peter said unto Him, Lord, dost Thou wash my feet? Jesus answered and said unto him, What I do Thou knowest not now, but Thou shalt know hereafter. Peter saith unto Him, Thou shalt never wash my feet. Jesus answered him, If I wash thee not, thou hast no part with me. Simon Peter saith unto Him, Lord, not my feet only, but also my hands and my head. Jesus saith unto him, He that is washed needeth not save to wash his feet, but is clean every whit, and ye are clean, but not all. For He knew who should betray Him. Therefore said He, Ye are not all clean. So after He had washed their feet and had taken His garments and was set down again, He saith unto them, Know ye what I have done to you? Ye call me Master and Lord, and you say, Well, for so I am. If I then, your Lord and Master, have washed your feet, ye also ought to wash one another's feet. For I have given you an example that ye should do as I have done to you. Verily, verily, I say unto you, the servant is not greater than his Lord, neither he that is sent greater than he that sent him. If ye know these things, happy are ye if you do them." If you're in the habit of marking things in your Bible, I want you to mark this expression, happy are ye. I don't know of any person in the world anywhere that does not desire to be happy, at least at some juncture in their life. I want you to hold your place there and turn with me, if you would, to the book of Hebrews. We come to the book of Hebrews, to chapter 12, and the Bible says, begin with verse 1, as we really are continuing what we find in this great chapter about faith in chapter 11, with the word wherefore. Chapter 12, verse 1, Hebrews. "Wherefore, seeing we also are compassed about with so great a cloud of witnesses, let us lay aside every weight and the sin which doth so easily beset us, and let us run with patience the race that is set before us, looking unto Jesus, the author and finisher of our faith, who for the joy that was set before Him endured the cross, despising the shame, and is set down at the right hand of the throne of God." If you're in the habit, I say again, of marking things in your Bible, I want you to mark this expression in verse 2, the joy that was set before Him. We're talking about the cross. What joy is there in the cross? In the rejection, the crowning of thorns, the lacerations across His back,
the mockery of a crowd. Greater than that, as he became sin for us and the billows of God's wrath rolled on the Son of God as he tasted death for every man, the Bible says. Yet the Bible says there was joy set before him. We discover the secret of that joy when we come to Hebrews chapter 2. In verse 9, the Bible says, but we see Jesus, who was made a little lower than the angels for the suffering of death, crowned with glory and honor, that he by the grace of God should taste death for every man. Hebrews chapter 2, verse 10. For it became him for whom are all things, and by whom are all things, in bringing many sons unto glory, to make the captain of their salvation perfect through suffering. You could write your name out in the margin of your Bible as one of those sons if you've been born again. The Bible says in verse 14, for as much then as the children are partakers of flesh and blood, he also himself likewise took part of the same, that through death he might destroy him that had the power of death, that is, the devil, and deliver them who through fear of death were all their lifetime subject to bondage. Think of that. The Bible says that human beings all their lifetime naturally live in a bondage of fear of death. So Christ came to earth and became a man without ceasing to be God. He lived among men and lived a sinless life. He went to Calvary and bled and died for our sins. He attacked death. He came to death. He conquered death by his death. The only way death could be conquered is by dying. Christ conquered death and proved his victory over death. And he's given us that victory. Praise his holy name for that. And said, behold, I am he that liveth and was dead, and behold, I am alive forevermore. That's what he did for us on the cross. Now we have the beautiful picture of that back in John chapter 13. If you have your Bible open there, I want you to notice the visual image. The Bible says, and supper being ended, in verse 2 of John 13, the devil, having now put into the heart of Judas Iscariot, Simon's son, to betray him. And I want you to notice, if we could sit for a moment where the disciples sat, they were in a seated position on the floor near one another, as the Eastern custom was for having a meal. And the Bible says, he riseth from supper. You're sitting and watching and looking. He's rising up from supper. They see him rise up from where he was seated. This visual image is going to be fixed in their minds for the rest of their lives. They're seeing something on earth that has already taken place in heaven. When the Son of God left heaven's glory and came to earth, laid aside the garment of glory and came as robed in flesh like the dwellers on earth, yet sinless. So he riseth from supper, laid aside his garments that had been done in glory already. Not his deity, but this image and vision of his glory. And took a towel and girded himself. And they have this image of Christ rising, laying aside his garment, taking a towel, girding himself. And after that, he poured water into a basin and began to wash the disciples' feet. He's kneeling before them. The Bible says we're to have the mind of Christ. When Paul wrote the church in Philippi, he said, let this mind be in you, which was also in Christ Jesus. And we see him. He became a man without ceasing to be God. Not just a man, but a servant. Not just a servant, but an obedient servant. Not just obedient, but obedient unto death. And not just any death,
the shameful, humiliating death of the cross to bleed and die for our sins. I remember the very first time, I was nearly 14 years old, when someone explained to me what Christ had done. I heard about the cross. I heard about salvation. Before that, I knew about Christmas and the virgin birth and Easter and the resurrection. I'd heard those things. But no one had ever come to me personally and talked to me about what Christ did for me. And I heard the story of the cross and the gospel, that he died for me. He was buried for me. And he rose from the dead for me and is alive forevermore for me, making intercession for me. And I asked God to forgive my sin, and by faith trusted Christ as my Savior. I was born again. Everything in my life, everything that's ever happened in my life, everything I've ever done in my life, I can trace back to that moment when the Lord came to live in me and gave me eternal life. Eternal life is the life of the Eternal One living in us. And I have that life in Him. Now, as I move through this 13th chapter, we find Peter confronting the Lord Jesus. He tells the Lord, "You're not going to wash my feet." If we read in Exodus chapter 29 and chapter 30, and how God assigned responsibilities to the priests, we understand that when the priests entered the priesthood, their bodies were washed all over. But when they pitched the tabernacle was a dirt floor. The certain items of the tabernacle I've spent a long time talking to you about in days gone by. But in that tabernacle, there was in a certain place a laver where the feet and hands had to be washed. God was so serious about it, he said, "It's not the brazen altar where the sacrifice is made, but before you can go in to this holy place and into the Holy of Holies, your hands have to be clean and your feet have to be clean." The brazen altar tells us about salvation and the sacrifice that was made there. But if we're going to meet with God, to commune with God, if the priest was going beyond the veil into the Holy of Holies, he had to have hands and feet that were clean. Or God said he would kill him. Imagine that. God said if he doesn't clean his hands and feet, he'll die if he tries to go in and meet God. We give so much attention to our faces. God said we ought to give more attention to our feet. Our feet need to be cleaned. And so Peter wants the Lord to wash him all over. Jesus says there's no need for that. You've been washed as you place your faith in Christ. He cleanses us with his precious blood. He imputes his righteousness to our account. As a matter of fact, he sees us in glory seated with him, even while we're here on this earth, because of his death, burial, and resurrection. But he says you must keep your feet clean. And so we have this message for us. And I give it in this abbreviated form because we're preparing to come to the Lord's table. Jesus said to them, after he had done all of this, in verse 12, "Know ye what I have done unto you?" That is a searching question. Do you and I understand what it cost God to give us salvation? Do we understand it's free, but it certainly was not cheap? It cost God his only begotten Son. Perhaps the first memory verse you ever quoted was, "God so loved the world that he gave his only begotten Son, that whosoever believeth in him should not perish, but have everlasting life." God did all of this so he could offer salvation to us. Christ is God's gift to the lost world. And we know from John chapter 17, as we've studied that we're God the Father's gift to God the Son. Seven times in that high priestly prayer, he talks about the fact that we're given to him.
And he tells us that my sheep hear my voice and I know them. I give unto them eternal life and they shall never perish. Neither shall any man pluck them out of my hand. My Father which gave them me is greater than all. And no man's able to pluck them out of my Father's hands. I say to you, do you know and do I know what he's done for us? We'll never fully understand it all. We can't possibly reach the broadness, the height, the depth of it. He goes on to say, you call me master and Lord, and you say, well, for so I am. If I then, your Lord and master, have washed your feet, ye also ought to wash one another's feet. For I have given you an example that ye should do as I have done to you. Verily I say unto you, the servant is not greater than his Lord, neither he that is sent greater than he that sent him. If you know these things, happy are you if you do them. I want you to mark two words, please, in verse 17. The words are know and do. And most often they're a world apart in our lives. God asks us to do one thing. One thing. If you've been saved, you say, well, I've got salvation. That's wonderful. I'm glad you'll be in heaven. But what about serving him and giving your life to him? When he says in his word, I beseech you therefore, brethren, by the mercies of God, that you present your bodies a living sacrifice. God's not going to accept, he's not going to accept that sacrifice if it's not clean. If our feet are not clean, that's our daily walk. In sort of a figurative way, we understand that the high priest had his feet dirty and needed to be washed, but there's more to it than that. He must keep his walk with God clean. And that's where you and I don't find happiness. You're not going to be happy just because you say, heaven's your home, you got your ticket to glory, when he comes, you're going. There is no true happiness that the Lord's talking about. Without living a life of obedience to him in our daily walk, keeping our hands and feet clean. Feet, he talks about here. Our hands, our work, our feet, our walk. And I've lived a long time. I'd like to live a little longer here to invest in eternity. I've served the Lord as a preacher of the gospel for nearly 50 years. And I want to tell you something. I've met more unhappy Christians than I have happy Christians. That should be shocking to you. It's shocking to me. And if you interviewed them, they would say, we've been born again. We've been saved. But the happiness is not just saying you're saved. The happiness is found in living a life of obedience on a daily basis, moment by moment, with the Lord Jesus. Sins of commission, things we've done we should not have done, but most importantly in a crowd like this, as I think about myself and think about you, and I love you, and I know you love me, it's our great sin of omission. And the Bible says, therefore, to him that knoweth to do good and doeth it not, to him it's sin. What have we missed? If we're going to live a life of obedience and surrender to him. The Lord Jesus said, I do always those things that please the Father. In John chapter 17, in his prayer, he said, I have finished the work thou gavest me to do. And you and I are never going to be happy. Try as best.

0: And we welcome you to this Wednesday evening meeting of the Temple Baptist Church. Let's stand together as we begin with a word of prayer. We're delighted that you're with us, and we welcome those who are tuning in, watching the live stream service, and listening to the live radio broadcast. We're delighted you're able to be with us. Psalm 96 says, O sing unto the Lord a new song. Sing unto the Lord all the earth. Sing unto the Lord, bless his name, and show forth his salvation from day to day. Declare his glory among the heathen, his wonders among all people. For the Lord is great and greatly to be praised. He is to be feared above all gods, for all the gods of the nations are idols, but the Lord made the heavens. Honor and majesty are before him. Strength and beauty are in his sanctuary. Give unto the Lord, O ye kindreds of the people, give unto the Lord glory and strength. Give unto the Lord the glory due unto his name. Bring an offering and come into his courts. O worship the Lord in the beauty of holiness and fear before him all the earth. Would you bow your head with me, please? Father in heaven, we gather tonight in this place. In the name of Jesus Christ, our Savior, we come to thee in his name, mindful of his merit, in his righteousness. We thank thee, Lord, that we have this access to thee through the precious blood of Jesus Christ. We thank thee, Lord, that the door is always opened into thy presence. And this evening, as we gather together, we pray that our hearts may be united with a voice of praise, that every eye would be heavenward. We would join the psalmist in looking unto the hills from whence cometh our help. We pray, Father, that every eye would be upon Christ Jesus, the beloved Lamb of God. We pray that we would behold him tonight, that he would be exalted. We pray for those who need thee, who need a touch from heaven tonight, a sense of thy presence, a movement of thy spirit. We ask of thee, Lord, draw us unto thyself. Give us a word from heaven tonight, O God. We pray for ears to hear. There are so many things that fill our hearts and minds, and we ask of thee, Lord, in these moments together, remove all of those distractions and allow us, enable us to hear thy voice above the voice of everyone else and everything else. Help us, Lord, as we sing. May our words be acceptable. May the words of our mouths and the meditations of our hearts be acceptable and thy sight, O God, our great Redeemer. We pray for the choir as they'll sing in a moment. For the preaching of thy word, may everything that is done in this place this evening be done only for thy honor and glory. So lead us, we pray, in this meeting. We give this meeting to thee and ask thy blessing upon it in Christ Jesus' name. Amen. Amen. Find your hymn book, please, and turn with me to hymn 135. A great hymn to sing on a Wednesday night. I am resolved no longer to linger, charmed by the world's delight. Things that are higher, things that are nobler, these have allured my sight. Let's sing it together, 135.
1: I will hasten to him. Let's sing it out together. I am resolved.

0: standing are doing an excellent job tonight. Look at the words. This hymn is about hastening to Jesus, drawing to Him, running to Him, and that's exactly where our eyes need to be tonight. I want to sing just that third verse together. Look at the words. I am resolved to follow the Savior. It'd be good for all of us to have that as our theme cry tonight. Resolved to follow Jesus. Faithful and true each day. Heed what He saith. Do what He willeth. He is the living way. Let's sing it together. When we come to that chorus, we'll sing it a cappella. Just that third verse.
1: Let's sing it out together on that third.

0: Amen. Thank you. You may be seated, and our men have the prayer sheet. If you have not yet received that, if you'll raise your hand, they'll bring that to you. And if you have it, let's take it out, and we'll look at it together in just a moment. Just a few additional prayer requests and highlights. We want to pray for Lance and Vanessa Wiley and other siblings in the passing of their little six-year-old, Hudson Wiley, who passed away from pneumonia. And this is a nephew of Christy Ellison, and she just passed that along and asked us to pray for that family in a special way tonight. Please continue to pray for Kelsey Jones as she's still going through cancer treatment, for Amelia Barrett, who's been very ill with cancer, for Sarah Baker's sister, Kelly Peoples, who's been very, very ill and has an upcoming surgery. Continue to pray for MJ Sherrod and her recovery, for Naomi Kiefer and Myrtis Snyder, and also Macy Page, as each of these are dealing with cancer. As you look at the prayer sheet, we have much to pray about and thank God for as we think about these events coming up in the life and ministry of the Temple Baptist Church. You'll notice on the front, a date to note is Sunday evening, May the 24th, and at 6 o'clock that evening, we'll have a special service out at Mount Moriah Christian Camp, a good way to kick off the summertime and pray for the camp season. At 5 o'clock, we'll have hot dogs and fellowship, and then 6 o'clock service, so keep that in mind if you would. You'll notice that we're praying for pastor as he preaches in this meeting, and you'll see that highlighted on the just on the inside. The baby day is coming up on Sunday, May the 17th, and that'll be very special. You can serve in the bus ministry this summer in many different ways, and there's a QR code where you can let folks know that you would like to be involved, and there's a special training and breakfast this Saturday at 9 a.m., and so we encourage you to be a part of that. The Temple Academy has upcoming kindergarten graduation on Monday, May the 18th, and then upper school graduation Friday the 22nd. We praise the Lord for 850 young people in the Teens for Christ clubs and also elementary public school clubs last week. And we know that's coming to a close for the school year, but we're thankful for all that God is doing there. As you turn the page, don't forget our missionary families that we highlighted on Sunday. And the email addresses are given for your Sunday school department to email them and let them know you're praying for them. Pray for our alumni and for Pastor Rowe and his family out in Arizona City this week. Pray that God will bless and help them. A long list of folks ill at home and ill out of town. As a reminder, about Sunday evening the 17th, there'll be a high school baccalaureate service here for our evening meeting on that Sunday, recognizing all of the high school graduates in our church family. And so that'll be very special. Encourage those seniors to be here if you would. Pray for the Youth Congress coming up in July, the 6th to the 10th. Pray for these who are in the hospital mentioned, Angie Turner and Florence Gallardo and Anna Jeanette, and some home from the hospital now. Please continue to pray for Paul Bossi and the homegoing of his wife, Ardeen, and the contact information is there. There's a word about the Temple Academy, a special fundraiser coming up, how to be a part of that. There's also a QR code to sign up as a worker in the Vacation Bible School for this summer. And so we want to encourage you to do that. Many of you help with that. And we're so thankful for that ministry to reach children. We want to give, on the other side, a special congratulations to Nathan and Anna Jeanette on the birth of their son, Michael William, born on Monday, weighing 8 pounds, 4 ounces, and 20 inches long. And we're congratulating this young couple and praying for mother and baby to continue doing well. The Sunshine Ministry goes out in the morning at 9:30. Don't forget that. And on the back, continue to pray for the needs at Mount Moriah as preparations are being made for the summertime. And then, ladies, don't forget Saturday, May the 16th. There's a table set up outside Europe where you can get more information. But this is the time for the ladies' tea, and a special speaker, Mrs. Katie McElreath, will be with us. And so, ladies, do your best to register and be a part of that. You'll be encouraged and helped by that. We're going to take the time to pray. And if you're visiting tonight, we want to encourage you to join in prayer with us. And the way we do this is to find a prayer partner. So find someone nearby that you can pray with. And I'll ask Mr. Jones, if he would please, to come. And all around, let's make God's house a house of prayer.
1: Let's pray together. Our gracious Heavenly Father, Lord, we love Thee, and we're so thankful for Thy grace and Thy mercy to us and the measure of strength that we have to gather here. We're thankful, Lord, for our local church, and Lord, we're thankful for the Wednesday night meeting. and the opportunity that we have to gather together to sing thy praise, to study thy word, and to encourage one another, and to provoke one another to love and to good works. We thank thee, Lord, for the fellowship and the family, the community that we have in this local body. And Father, we pray, help us as we advance together with thee. We thank thee, Lord, for our pastor and for thy leading in his life and for the vision that thou hast given him and the direction that thou hast given him for this ministry. I pray, Father, that thou would help us as this local assembly, that we would follow him as he follows thee. Help us, Lord, to encourage him and strengthen his hands in this work and labor. And Father, we're thankful for the summer season. And Lord, we're thankful, Lord, for the reminder as the time moves forward, we anticipate the coming of our Lord and Savior Jesus Christ. But the summer month is also a reminder, Lord, is a time for us to labor, a time for us to be diligent. And I pray that the work and the ministry of this church would not falter or would not stumble or have difficulties in the summer months, but Father, raise up laborers and workers who could come alongside these ministries. And Father, that the church and the ministry, the work here will advance in thy power and in thy strength. Father, we thank thee, Lord, for all that thou art doing in this work. And Lord, we look forward to all these wonderful events and things that are laid out before us. And we pray, help us to be diligent, help us to be faithful, help us, Lord, to do our part in supporting and being a part of these meetings. And Father, we pray for Baby Day that's coming up. We think about Mother's Day that is coming up. We pray, Father, that these events will be great encouragements and helps to the families and to the precious ladies of this local fellowship. Be with our pastor as he prepares the messages for those hours. And Lord, we pray that thou would encourage and do the work that thou alone are able to do. We thank thee, Lord, for the Temple Academy and for all that thou art doing in that ministry and for all the little lives and minds that have been shaped and for thy glory and honor. And we pray for every person who labors in that ministry, the teachers, the faculty, the staff, and those who are administrators. Bless them and encourage them. And we pray, Lord, for the kindergarten graduation that's coming up. We pray, Lord, for the high school graduation. And Father, we pray for these young people as they close off this particular chapter of their life and as they move forward into early adulthood, as some are thinking of college, give them wisdom and direction. And Father, we pray that thy perfect will would be done in their lives. We thank thee, Lord, for Crown College and the work and ministry there and the many who are laboring for thee around the world. And tonight we want to pray for Daryl and Crystal Rowe. Bless them and encourage them in the work and ministry, Lord, that thou hast entrusted to them. Give them souls, Lord, for their hire. And Father, we pray that thou would meet their need and show thyself mighty and strong to them. Father, we pray for those in our family, our church family, who are not well and those who are in the hospital. We pray for Angie Turner and we pray for Miss Gallardo. We pray, Father, that thou would be with them, touch them and encourage them. We pray for these who are at home recovering. We pray for Alexis and Jennifer. Bless them and help them. And Father, we give thee praise and thanks for the safe delivery of Michael. And we pray for this child and we pray for father and mother and bless them and encourage them. And Father, we pray that thy perfect will would be done in their lives. We thank thee, Lord, for the Mount Moriah camp. And we thank thee, Lord, for how thou art working and meeting the needs. And we pray, Father, continue to meet those needs. We pray for the summer season and the camp season and all that will take place and all that will go on. We pray, Father, that souls would be saved and that lives would be changed. And Father, we want to pray especially tonight for the Wiley family. And Father, we pray, touch this family. And Lord, put your arms about them. And Lord, I pray that they would know the peace that passeth all understanding. I pray, Father, that thou would speak truth to the parents of this precious child. And Father, we pray that thou would just be to them the God of all comfort. We pray for the Bossy family. And Lord, we pray likewise, be with them and encourage them. Be with Brother Paul. Help him, Lord, to know thy presence and thy peace in this time. We thank thee, Lord, that though we walk through the valley of death, we do not walk that path alone, but Lord, thou art with us. And we pray, Lord, may thy presence be known to these families. We pray for Kelsey Jones and Amelia Barrett. We pray, Father, that thou would bless them and encourage them as they are battling cancer and going through the cancer treatments. We pray for MJ Sherrod and Naomi Kiefer. We pray for Meredith Snyder as well as Macy Page. Bless them and encourage them. Be with the doctors and give them wisdom. We pray for Miss Kelly Peoples. And Father, we ask that thy perfect will would be done in her life. Help her as she awaits the biopsy results. And Father, we commend her to thee and we pray that thy perfect will would be done. Father, we love thee and we are so thankful for the privilege of prayer, that we can come boldly into thy presence and we can cast our cares upon thee, knowing, Lord, that thou carest for us. Help us tonight to enter into true worship. Help us to cast our gaze heavenward. Be with the preaching of thy word tonight and speak to our hearts, we pray, in Jesus' precious name. Amen.
0: Amen. And as the scripture says, we believe that he is and that he is a rewarder of them that diligently seek him. And may God hear and answer our prayers tonight. The choir is singing now along with Brother Zach McKinney. So we know this will be an encouragement. Pray for them as they sing, "It's Not in Vain."

0: Amen. Thank you. What a promise, knowing that our labor in the Lord is not in vain. It's encouraging, isn't it? Let me give you just a couple of updates. I've been told the bunkhouse is up, the second bunkhouse. Isn't that wonderful? Roof is on top of it, and we're moving forward, which is a good thing after this rain today. So we rejoice. Pray with us, as we have a lot to do before the camp season begins. And keep praying, keep giving. Let the Lord lead you in all of that, but that's wonderful news. I've asked Mr. Dr. Charlie Hatcher to preach tonight. It's his final service with us. Many of you know he's recently received a call to pastor a church in Virginia. And we hate to see him go, but we also are thankful for God's leading in his life. So in just a little while, he'll preach this evening. We're praying for him and his family as they make this transition. I want you to remember them in your prayers. We'll have them down at the front at the conclusion of the meeting so that you can greet them afterwards. I've been told that Sunday, May the 10th, that's this coming Lord's Day, is the last day for ladies to sign up for the ladies' cream tea. So make sure, how many of you ladies have already signed up for that ladies' cream tea? Good. How many of you have not yet signed up? Come on, be honest. Okay, so get after it tonight. On your way out, make sure you go out the door, mark Europe, and sign up. Also, let me encourage you, if you're interested in being a part of that Bible memorization program this summer, see Mike Balka, he can give you more information. There was a practice today, I think at 5 o'clock, and I trust that all went well, but we're praying for all of these things. This is a wonderful summer, wonderful opportunity to get involved this summer. Now, let me say this, look here for a moment. Some folks are not able, as much as they'd like to, they're just not able to possibly do one more thing, and I understand that, and the Lord does as well. So there's no undue pressure upon you, but if God has given you some time, and you have time after examining your life and schedule, then would you not consider giving it to the Lord's work here this summer? So much to be done, isn't there? So many wonderful things to be involved in. So we're praying for all of this and asking God to lead you. I'd like to ask you to pray about how you can be involved if the Lord would have you to do that. Praying for all of these things. Find your hymn book with me, please, and turn to hymn 185, 185. If you're visiting tonight, welcome. We'd like to greet you, so we'll ask you to remain seated for just a moment. That will allow our ushers to identify you and put something in your hand as a way of welcome and greeting. A little visitor's card we'd like to ask you to fill out and place in the offering plate in just a moment. 185, let's stand together if you call the Temple Baptist Church your home. Have you heard the voice of Jesus softly pleading with your heart? Have you felt his presence glorious? He calls your soul apart. With a love so true and loyal, love divine that ever flows from a Savior righteous, royal, and a cross that mercy shows. 185, let's sing it together.
1: Let's sing it out together on that first.

0: I'd like for you to remain standing for just a moment as our ushers make their way to the front in preparation to receive our offering tonight. I'd like to ask John Remember to come along and be ready to lead us in prayer for our offering. John has been out on the deputation trail, as many of you know, on his way to Zimbabwe. And he is nearly there, God willing, in just really less than a month. He'll be in Zimbabwe joining the team laboring there. And I am thrilled about it. You may remember we raised money at this last mission conference to put a roof on top of the church building in Victoria Falls, Zimbabwe. And that project is happening right now. Of course, they had to place an order for it to be designed and measured and made. And it is now going up as we speak. So that's exciting. And as soon as it's up, I've asked them to take some pictures and a little video. We'll show it here to the church family. But thank you. John's getting ready to join that team. I'm excited about it. We also have a church mission trip. Getting ready to depart at the beginning of June to head to Zimbabwe. We're excited about that as well. And a number of our dear folks are heading that way and are thrilled about these opportunities this summer. There's a mission trip headed to England as well later on. So many thrilling things to be a part of. We're excited about it, trusting God to lead us in it all. John, give us a greeting if you would, and then lead us in prayer for our offering. The offertory tonight will be played by Daniel Moore on the violin and Jonathan Hibbard on the piano. Hymn number 132, if you'd like to follow along, Must Jesus Bear the Cross Alone.
1: Well, thank you for all of your prayers and support, and I'm pumped to be able to be going to Zimbabwe. You know, I have mixed feelings because I've grown up here, I've been here for so long, and it'll definitely be hard to leave, but I won't be leaving in a sense, and so I'm thankful for that, and I'm looking forward to be going on June 2nd, and I'm thankful to be able to be there while the group is there and to be able to be with them and to enjoy that fellowship. And so again, thank you for your prayers and support. Let's pray. Heavenly Father, Lord, I thank you for your goodness to us, Lord. I thank you for allowing us to be here this evening, Lord, to be able to hear your word, to be able to fellowship, to be able to worship. And Lord, I pray that you'd be with us, Lord. Please help us to hear from you. Help us to hear from your word. I pray, Lord, that you'd be with the preacher. I pray you'd fill him with the Holy Spirit. I pray, Lord, that you'd be with this offering, Lord. I pray that you would help us to give all that we have to you, for you are worthy of it. And, Lord, please bless this offering. May it further your kingdom throughout the world. We pray all these things in Christ's name. Amen.

Beautifully given. Thank you. It's a delight to have Brother Hatcher preaching for us tonight. I want you to be praying for him. I mentioned it earlier. He came to me really at the beginning of the year, into the last year, and said, told me that God had put it on his heart, the desire to pastor. Really never left his heart. He's been serving here for the last 4 years. And he just couldn't get away from it. I said, well, let's pray and see what the Lord does. Don't do anything in a hurry. And the Lord has opened this door in the Emmanuel Baptist Church in Winchester, Virginia, has called him, and he has accepted that call. We're praying for he and Brittany and, of course, their children, James, Abigail, and Timothy. We're going to miss them. The family will be here for a little bit longer, a couple more weeks, but Charlie will begin preaching this coming Lord's Day. And we're praying very much for him and his family, thankful for their service, their faithful service here over the last 4 years. And praying that God will use him mightily in that part of the country and in that part of the world. Just before he comes with a message from God's word, Randy's coming to preach. Pardon me, sing. But he'll be preaching when he sings, we know that. He'll be singing, preaching through song. He'll hold to my hand.

If you have your Bibles, if you would turn with me to 1 Timothy chapter 3, and while you're turning there, I want to say thank you to Pastor for the opportunity to preach, and I want to say thank you to the Temple Baptist Church for the opportunity to have been here for 4 years. It's been a real blessing, and we thank you for your prayers and encouragement over the years, and it's been a privilege to serve the Lord with you for this time, and I'm grateful. We'll continue to serve the Lord. And I know you'll do that here, and we're praying that God will make us a blessing to do that there in Winchester, Virginia. But I'm grateful, again, for you. And as we come to 1 Timothy, then if you're familiar with the setting of this book, then you know that the Apostle Paul has left his son in the faith, Timothy, to pastor Ephesus. Now, the church in Ephesus was an incredibly influential and important church. It's really the major city in all of Asia Minor, and as such, the local church that's there is an important one. We know that not only because of the time that Paul spent in that city himself establishing that work, but even as he's making his way back to Jerusalem for what would be the last time when he's going to be arrested, he's stopped there in Miletus to speak to the elders that were ministering in and around Ephesus. And he's going to spend a lot of time with them. And so again, just because of his interest in it, and then of course he left Timothy there. That's an indicator of how important this particular ministry was. And so Timothy now is there, and it's one thing to be an assistant, it's another thing to be the pastor, and Timothy's figuring that out. And now as he's there, he's probably wondering, no doubt overwhelmed by the enormity of his task, and probably as he's thinking, praying, pondering what he should do next, God allows Paul to, inspires him to write this particular letter, and no doubt it came to Timothy at just the right time, and it's guiding Timothy in what he's to do now as the pastor of the First Baptist Church of Ephesus. I made that name up, but it's probably pretty close. And so as we come to this particular epistle, you know that in chapter 3, he deals with the qualifications, of course, of the shepherds of God's people. He deals with the qualifications for the servants. That's what the deacons are. And then you come to verse 14, where we are introduced to our sovereign head, the head of the church. And notice just three verses tonight, 1 Timothy 3, verse 14. Notice after giving these qualifications for these church officers, he says this in verse 14, "These things write I unto thee, hoping to come unto thee shortly. But if I tarry long, that thou mayest know how thou oughtest to behave thyself in the house of God, which is the church of the living God, the pillar and ground of the truth. And without controversy, great is the mystery of godliness. God was manifest in the flesh, justified in the spirit, seen of angels, preached unto the Gentiles, believed on in the world, received up into glory." If you would, notice the phrase at the end of verse 15, where in describing the church of the living God, the Apostle Paul is inspired by the Holy Spirit to say this, the pillar and ground of the truth. And I want to speak to you for just a few minutes this evening on that topic, the pillar of the truth. May God help us. Let's pray. Father, thank you again for your word and for the opportunity for a few minutes that we have to study it. Please guide us. By your Spirit tonight, please speak to each and every heart that's here. I pray that this church, that all of us individually and this church collectively would be encouraged with what you have given us to do. May we continue to be strengthened. And I pray that you'll bless all of us. Help us with this few minutes that we have to glorify you. And we'll thank you for we ask these things. In Christ Jesus' name we pray. Amen. You know, in the ancient world, in fact, even today in Greece, travelers approaching the city of Athens could see the great temples of the Acropolis rising above the city. It's a structure that even today is the highest in Athens. In fact, it's required to be that by law. At the center of the Acropolis is one particular temple called the Parthenon. It is a temple that is dedicated to the goddess, Greek goddess, Athena. The temple itself is upheld by massive marble pillars. Those pillars are not necessarily the temple's focal point. In fact, they ring the outside of the temple. They do not create the temple's glory, but they did uphold the temple, and they elevated it so that the Parthenon could be seen from all over Athens. Without those pillars, the temple would collapse, and its beauty would be greatly diminished, if not gone entirely. Today, there are 46 pillars of the Parthenon still standing,
pillars that are over 2,400 years old. In fact, if you were to Google it, you can see a picture of those pillars. Now, what's interesting is that not one pillar is any more important than another. But together, each of those pillars held up the Parthenon's roof before it was destroyed in an explosion in 1687. In much the same way, the local church is called, in our text, the pillar and ground of the truth. The church is not the source of the truth. We know what the source of the truth is. God is, right? The Lord Jesus said, "I am the way, the truth, and the life." We know that the Bible says in John 17:17, "Sanctify them through thy truth. Thy word is truth." We don't create the truth. We're not the source of the truth, but we have been given the task to support, preserve, and display that truth in this world. Just as the pillars of the Parthenon lifted the temple high above Athens, the church is to lift up God's truth so that it stands prominently in the world, visible to all and uncompromising throughout all ages. I want you to consider, if you would please, for just a few minutes, three implications from our text regarding the church, and I hope it'll be a help and encouragement to you. Consider number one in the text. We note this as a church, our position. Verse 15, the Bible says, "But if I tarry long, that thou mayest know how thou oughtest to behave thyself in the house of God, which is the church of the living God, the pillar and ground of the truth." Notice the phrase, "which is the church of the living God." As we think about our position, this really deals with our identity. You know, people focus, are interested today in how they identify. We're very interested in that. So-and-so identifies this way, you know, we identify this gender, we identify as this whatever, political party. I've never heard the word "how we identify" or that phrase more in my whole life than I have in the last couple of years. Everybody's concerned with how we identify. But you know what's interesting? Here in this verse, we see something that as a New Testament Christian and a member of a local New Testament church, we have the opportunity to notice how we identify. And the Bible says that we are the church of the living God. This speaks to our position. Why? What is so important about our identity in Christ as the church of the living God? Why don't you consider a couple of things? First of all, this means that he bought us. We have this identity, this position, not because of our goodness or what we have done, but according to what God has done for us. The word is, the church, the little word "of" is so important. This speaks of possession, that word "of." The church is the apple of God's eye. You know why? Because he has bought us. In Acts 20:28, the Bible says, "Take heed, therefore, unto yourselves and to all the flock, over the which the Holy Ghost hath made you overseers, to feed the church of God, which he hath purchased with his own blood." He bought us. As New Testament Christians, we have the opportunity to belong to a local church, and therefore we get to identify as a church, the church of the living God. And frankly, there's no higher identity that you can have than that of a born-again local church member. I hope that you value your identity in Christ. You know why? He paid a very high price indeed to make that identity possible. Our position, he bought us. But notice in that phrase, we also see another principle, and that is, not only did he buy us or he bought us, but he also brought us. Add an R. He brought us. The Bible says the church of the living God. That word "church" is important. It's the Greek word ekklesia. It means a called out assembly. The church is Christ's called out assembly in this world. Christ wants to bring us out of this world so that we can be separate unto him. The truth is today, most people have a poor opinion of the church. I mean of all of Christendom. I'm using that term pretty broadly. In fact, if they think of the church at all, they think of it as a huge organized system of religion that's now represented most prominently by groups like the Catholics, the Orthodox folks, or the Protestant state churches. In fact, they hear what is happening in the name of Christ in those places and others, of course, and it's so full of sin, idolatry, and ecumenicism that it really gives them a poor opinion of the church. But the true church, however, is different from that conglomerate. The church is the body of Christ, as Ephesians 1 tells us. The church
has its home in heaven. Philippians 3:20 tells us the church is already seated with Christ in the heavenlies, according to Ephesians 2:6, and it's through Christ's church that he is carrying on his work in this world. The church has no equal. The church is the most important thing going on in this community and in other communities where there are other New Testament Baptist churches. It is monumentally precious to God because, as we have already mentioned, he purchased it with his own blood. Never underestimate the church. Do you realize tonight Satan hates the church? He fears it, according to Matthew 16:18, Ephesians 6:11, and many other places. And by the way, he doesn't hate and fear it because of its members. He hates and fears it because of its head. That is the Lord Jesus Christ. We are the church. We're the ecclesia of, he bought us, of the living God. That is our position. It's a privilege to be the church of the living God. That's our position. Consider secondly, though, number two in the text, we see in verse 15 also, not only our position, but our privilege. This speaks to our opportunity. In verse 15, the Bible says, "But if I tarry long, that thou mayest know how thou oughtest to behave thyself in the house of God, which is the church of the living God, the pillar and ground of the truth." I see in verse 15 several opportunities that we have that speak to our privilege as a New Testament church member. First of all, I see this principle. There's the opportunity that we have to belong. Verse 15 says, "Which that thou mayest know how thou oughtest to behave thyself," note this, "in the house of God." It's a privilege to belong to the house of God. Think of it. I don't know how you feel, but the way I feel like it was a real privilege to be born a Hatcher. I'm grateful for it. I think it's a privilege when I hear about how other people were raised, other sad, terrible situations. And I know God can help those people in those situations, but I'm grateful for my family. I'm grateful to have been born in the family that I am. But you know what? How much even greater is that for the opportunity that you and I have to be a part of the house and the household of God? Amen. This is God's family. We get to belong to God's family. That's a neat opportunity. This is what God is doing in this world, and it's through this group of people here in this community and others like it. It's a privilege to belong to the house of God. It's a privilege, number two, we should recognize this. We have the opportunity not only to belong, but to behave. The Bible says that thou mayest know how thou oughtest to behave thyself. You know, the word behave in the text refers to our lifestyle. In other words, our lifestyle should fit the position that we have as God's people. I don't know if you were raised like I was, but you know, one of the things that I heard quite often, it seemed like at least, or that at least I remember, was my dad saying things like this: "Well, as Hatchers, we don't do that. We don't talk like that. Or we're not going to quit," or whatever the situation was, he would often talk like that. He would say, "Well, we don't do that." What's he talking about? He's like, maybe the neighbors do that, but we don't do that. Those other folks may do that, but that's not how we act. And do you realize that as a New Testament Christian and a member of this local church, there is a way that we ought to behave. There's a way that God expects us to act. There's conduct that, frankly, is unbecoming of a New Testament Christian. And we should know it and avoid it. You say, are you going to get specific? Nope, that's your preacher's job. But what I am going to say is, if you find it in this book, this is the source of truth. And God help us understand that there's a way we ought to behave. George IV of Britain, he lived into the early 19th century and the end of the 18th century. But from 1780 to 1820, he was serving as the prince regent, which means he was filling in for his father, who was still alive and king, but he was functioning as a king. In that position as prince regent, he had access to immense royal wealth and influence, and yet his lifestyle during those 40 years was marked by excess and self-indulgence. He spent excessively on palaces and parties and gambling and personal pleasures. He racked up enormous debts while much of the nation faced hardships during wartime. That was during the Napoleonic Wars. Though he stood in the place of the king and he enjoyed all the privilege that came with that position, his conduct failed to reflect the dignity and the responsibility that should have been a part of that position.
In other words, his life became a clear example that access to greatness does not guarantee the character to live up to it. And may God help us to understand that as a part of his family, as a part of his body on this earth, that we ought to live in a way that reflects his character, because we're a part of his family. It's our privilege to belong, to behave, and number three, to bear. Verse 15 again says that we are the pillar and ground of the truth. The word pillar obviously refers to a column designed to support a building. The word translated ground refers to a basis or a foundation. The phrase refers to the fact that the church is to support and preserve the truth. Now again, I've already mentioned this. We know that the truth is Christ. The Bible is clear, and that he, in 1 Corinthians 3, is the foundation, that we build upon him. Which means that the church rests on the truth as it is revealed in Jesus Christ. And then we support and hold up that truth to the world around us. The church is to be the promoter and the conserver of truth in this world. Think about it. We live in a world that has so much information and yet so little truth. Have you ever noticed that? We are absorbing on a daily basis gigabytes and gigabytes of information, and yet we just, so little truth. We have phones that are stronger than the spaceship that took people to the moon on Apollo 11. You have more computing power in your pocket than they had an entire rocket. We have so much information and yet so little truth. You know what the problem is? The problem is not a better social media platform or a bigger, more popular podcast. The problem is the pillar's not doing its job. We are to function as a New Testament church as beacons of the truth in a world that is increasingly in opposition to it. During the World War of 1812, the city of Baltimore became a prime British target in 1814. They had burned Washington, D.C., and in doing so, British forces turned their attention to Baltimore, launching a massive naval bombardment against the fortress that was guarding the Baltimore Harbor. It's known as Fort McHenry. And they began their bombardment on the 13th of September, 1814. In fact, they shelled and bombed it for over 25 hours. 1,500 rockets and cannon shells rained down on Fort McHenry through the night. And yet, in the morning, the small American garrison held firm. And when the morning came, instead of surrender, there was an enormous American flag raised defiantly over the fort, a sight that actually moved Francis Scott Key to write what became our national anthem. Fort McHenry did not create American freedom, but it did uphold it. It did protect and defend it. The British were not able to capture Baltimore because of Fort McHenry and its defenders. And in the same way, the church is not the creator of truth, but we are to bear the truth and to promote it to those all around us. It's our privilege. May God help us to take advantage of our opportunity and faithfully be the pillar and ground of truth that he's called us to be. It leads me, we've seen not only our position and we've seen our privilege, but I leave you with this. Number three, our platform. Verse 16, this is our message. In case you're wondering, what's the truth we're to uphold? Well, verse 16 in our text is frankly an amazing verse. If you look at it again, you notice it begins with Jesus as God and it ends with Jesus in glory. It begins with his incarnation and it ends with his ascension. This verse contains six phrases that really help us understand what Jude calls the faith once delivered unto the saints. It's kind of like a first century statement of faith. I mean, if you can whittle it down to one verse, the Apostle Paul has, the inspiration of the Spirit of God, it's kind of this verse. Catch it in verse 16, please. And without controversy, great is the mystery of godliness. God was manifest in the flesh, justified in the Spirit, seen of angels, preached unto the Gentiles, believed on in the world, received up into glory. Amen. Frankly, the mystery of godliness is not really a mystery at all. You know why? Jesus Christ is the mystery of godliness. If you want to be godly, then be like Jesus. It is the truth that we, as the church, as the local New Testament churches, are to promote and protect today.
The six phrases of verse 16 really deal with three aspects of our Lord. You can look at them in pairs, and we'll do that. Consider, first of all, Christ's person. You see, first of all, the Bible says that God was manifest in the flesh. While the heavens declare the glory of God more than 2,000 years ago, God was manifested in the flesh. Deity was robed in humanity. The Son of God became the Son of Man, the creator of the universe. The eternal, uncreated, and self-existent God became man. Jesus Christ, as you know, is the image of the invisible God. He is the express image of his person. Colossians 2:9 tells us that in him dwelleth all the fullness of the Godhead bodily. To see the Lord Jesus physically was to see God himself. We see, again, that he was manifest in the flesh. But the Bible also tells us not only did he have a human life, but he had a holy life. The Bible says, justified in the Spirit. Christ was raised from the dead by the power of the Holy Spirit. It was then that Christ was, as our text says, justified in the Spirit. Romans 1:4 says, and declared to be the Son of God with power, according to the Spirit of holiness, by the resurrection from the dead. Romans 8:11 says, but if the Spirit of him that raised up Jesus from the dead dwell in you, he that raised up Christ from the dead shall also quicken your mortal bodies by his Spirit that dwelleth in you. The Lord Jesus, who knew no sin, was made sin for us. The people who wanted Jesus dead, think of it, thought they had won. But God had the last word. 3 days later, the Lord Jesus was justified in the Spirit by being raised from the dead. We see, first of all, Christ's person. Number two, we note this. The second two phrases deal with Christ's people. The Bible says, again in verse 16, that he was seen of angels. Angels have a great interest in the redemptive work of Jesus Christ. Think of it. Angels announce Christ's birth in Luke 1 and 2. They minister to him after his temptation and even during his time in Gethsemane. Jesus told Peter that he had more than 12 legions of angels who would defend him if called.